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0: ABC News, I'm Dave Packer. The Texas-Louisiana coast getting slammed as Tropical Storm Edouard made landfall with winds topping 60 miles per hour. Officials asking people to be on alert for life-threatening flooding. U.S. Central Command says it completed a new round of airstrikes on Iranian targets. The U.S. is accusing Iran of trying to relay mines in the Strait of Hormuz. Iran claims it was striking back. And there was this.
1: Today, in a striking show of support, Russia's Vladimir Putin sitting down with Iran's president. Putin pledging, quote, "In this difficult period, we're trying to provide you with the necessary support. We're supplying you with goods that you need."
0: ABC's Mary Bruce. The jury deciding the fate of Lindsay Clancy, the Massachusetts woman charged in the deaths of her three young children, deadlocked, but the judge ordering to continue deliberating. And in Utah today, a judge sending the Charlie Kirk murder case to trial, with defendant facing potential death penalty. This is ABC News.

0: from ABC News. I'm Dave Packer. Bahrain and Kuwait both reporting they're being targeted in Iranian retaliatory strikes. This after the U.S. struck military targets in Iran today. ABC News national security and defense analyst Mick Mulroy on continuing hopes for a diplomatic solution.
1: The primary purpose of the war was to ensure Iran never gets a nuclear weapon. So that could be done hopefully through diplomacy, with Iran agreeing to another nuclear agreement that we could accept, one that would ensure they don't enrich uranium and they don't acquire nuclear weapons, and that's validated by international inspectors.
0: An anonymous whistleblower warning that the new process for mail-in voting being pushed by the Trump administration on the U.S. Postal Service system is flawed and could put mail-in voting at risk. The jury deciding the fate of Lindsay Clancy, the Massachusetts woman charged in the deaths of her three young children, telling the judge today they were deadlocked, but
2: the judge ordering the nine women and three men to keep trying.
3: I know that this was a long trial, all right? I know there were over 80 witnesses. There were over 300 exhibits.
2: The jury deliberated another few hours before leaving for the night.
0: ABC's Aaron Katursky in Plymouth. Sean Farrell, a Pennsylvania police officer, is facing criminal charges for last week's fatal shooting of 22-year-old Glenn Fischer. The college student was killed after he knocked on the wrong door after a night out with friends. Residents called police, who arrived and shot Fischer. Montgomery Police District Attorney Kevin Steele.
4: He was not trying to escape, and he did not commit a forcible felony. This is not a legal use of lethal force under Pennsylvania law.
0: Primaries in Massachusetts today. In the Democratic Senate primary, the AP projects incumbent Senator Ed Markey will win. In the Republican gubernatorial primary, Mike Minow is a projected winner. He's expected to face incumbent Democratic Governor Maura Healey in the general. You're listening to ABC News.
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0: Strategic Petroleum Reserve has dropped to its lowest level since 1982, according to weekly Energy Department data. The reserve shrank by more than 3 million barrels last week, leaving the stockpile at 286 million barrels, or 40% of overall capacity. Today was the first day on the job for Apple's new CEO.
7: John Ternus takes over as head of Apple with some big shoes to fill. His predecessor, Tim Cook, grew the tech company from a $350 million smartphone and computer manufacturer to a multi-trillion dollar purveyor of everything from streaming services to payments platforms to VR headsets. Before stepping into the CEO role, Ternus was Apple's head of hardware. And one of the first things on his docket will be familiar. New iPhones are usually launched in the fall. Mike Dubosky, ABC News.
0: President Trump continues to push data center support, saying they'll make communities successful and rich. Special Assistant to the President and Senior Deputy Press Secretary Kush Desai.
8: The president wants these data centers to be built in communities that also support them and realize that there's some economic benefits here when they sign on to things like the ratepayer protection pledge.
0: Now that's at odds with recent polling from Gallup, which found 7 in 10 Americans oppose building data centers close to where they live. Low-cost carrier JetBlue is the latest to add more premium seating that travelers can start to book this fall. The airline says the seats will add more comfort and advanced technology and more amenities. JetBlue didn't announce pricing. Dave Packer, ABC News.
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0: ABC News, I'm Dave Packer. Bahrain and Kuwait both reporting they've been targeted in Iranian retaliatory strikes. This after the U.S. struck military targets in Iran today. The jury deciding the fate of Lindsay Clancy, the Massachusetts woman charged in the deaths of her three young children, telling the judge today they were deadlocked, but
1: the judge ordering the nine women and three men to keep trying.
2: I know that this was a long trial, all right? I know there were over 80 witnesses. There were over 300 exhibits.
1: The jury deliberated another few hours before leaving for the night.
0: ABC's Aaron Katursky in Plymouth. An anonymous whistleblower warning that the new process for mail-in voting being pushed by the Trump administration on the U.S. Postal Service is flawed. Primaries in Massachusetts today. The AP projects Democratic incumbent Senator Ed Markey will get to defend his seat in November. In the Republican gubernatorial primary, Mike Minow is the projected winner. This is ABC News.

that was in power for the Los Angeles Angels. So what does that mean? What does that mean? You know who's probably not rooting for a salary cap? You know who's probably not rooting for a salary cap? The Los Angeles Angels all of a sudden. That group, when you think about the pockets of Stan Kroenke, they should have the ability to go out and buy their way back into contention. Buy their way back into contention. And here's the thing. If you're an Angels fan, you've had to wear it. You've had to wear it. Wasting Shohei Ohtani, wasting the prime of Mike Trout. I'm telling you, it sucked for you. It's been god-awful. Things are about to change for you, I promise you. Anything that Stan Kroenke touches turns to gold. Stan Kroenke has the Midas touch. And he's shown that in with every pro sports team that he's owned. What's the key reason as to why Stan Kroenke has success as an owner? One, I think he does a tremendous job putting the players first, doing everything and having their best interest at the end of the day, just like Lane Kiffin. Best interest of the players, right? But no, here is the reality about Stan Kroenke everywhere that he's gone. The Los Angeles Rams, the Denver Nuggets, the Colorado Avalanche. I don't know what his hockey acumen is, his basketball acumen, or his football acumen. But I do know this. He tends to get to town and get people in place that know ball. He puts people in place in the front office that know ball, that have a proven track record, that make good decisions. And I want to put his time with the Los Angeles Rams

0: I'm John Batchelor. The American economy, the global economy, I welcome a very careful observer of both, Elizabeth Peake. Liz Peake writes a column for The Hill, a column for Fox News, much on Fox Business. We're observing the world economy from the point of view of the central banker, Mr. Warsh, Kevin Warsh, giving a speech in Wyoming about the coming fall season for the economy. And right now, the interpretation I read from the speech is that there is need for concern about inflation. Something must be done consistently to reduce the inflation that we have and to move toward the 2% mark. Something must be done. Liz, a very good evening to you. The only thing the central bank can do is raise rates, but I do not at this point read in the Wall Street Journal that rate rise is imminent, but it is in the background. Why, Liz? What is it? What is making Wall Street convinced that we need a higher rate?
1: Good evening, John. It's really an interesting time because as much as everyone was absolutely riveted to Kevin Warsh's statements in Jackson Hole last week, the reality is he didn't really move the needle in terms of indicating whether or not he thought a rate hike was coming. The next meeting is the 15th, 16th of September. And the betting odds moved to about 70% that there would hike rates in September. But if you look at what Wall Street banks are saying, it's about evenly split between people who think the Fed will simply hold at current levels and those who think there will be a rate hike. By the way, there's no talk whatsoever about rate cuts. And that, you know, going back 6 months ago or whatever, that was a possibility. Of course, that's what President Trump wants to see. And he's not alone because high rates do mean continued really dismal performance in the housing sector, which is very important. I mean, rates, mortgage rates are around a little bit below 7%. They're actually down from, you know, the high was around 8%. A little bit less than that. But the answer is people in the housing industry would certainly like to see rates come down. And at the moment, there doesn't seem to be any chance of that. Now, honestly, as you comb through all the data and what Kevin Warsh didn't deliver in Jackson Hole is what he has said repeatedly he would not deliver, which is guidance on future rate decisions. But he did say he did reaffirm his commitment to fighting inflation. So, of course, with the dual mandate, jobs and inflation, right now, all the attention is on the inflation side. But honestly, as we come into the mid-September phase, it will be interesting to see whether it is hiring or inflation that is the most important topic. We have a jobs report coming out this week. That'll determine a lot about what kind of environment we go into. As far as I can see, John, there is no weakness in the economy. According to the Bank of America credit card data, consumers continue to spend. Small businesses are doing extremely well. Big businesses, I mean, my gosh, the earnings reports from the S&P 500 companies up certainly over 30% for the second quarter. Just enormous numbers coming through. So the only issue really at the end of the day, it's not tariffs. It's the oil price coming, which has been, of course, increasing, is up 25% or so year over year because of the war in Iran. That is literally the only fly in this economic ointment. And what a shame, because everything else, people are, you know, consumers are pretty happy about everything. I don't mean consumer sentiment is extremely strong, but consumer spending indicates that consumers are pretty are doing okay. Earnings are wages are growing faster than inflation. But I think we're at a point where Kevin Warsh may make a move to raise rates simply to satisfy the bond market vigilantes, satisfy critics that he's not under the thumb of Donald Trump. You know, we'll see. But that is certainly, I think, a very strong possibility. And I think everything he has said sort of suggests that, you know, he knows that he's going to have to kind of earn his stripes here and earn the confidence of Wall Street. The weird thing was, even as Wall Street has been so fixated on the need for a rate hike and wondering if it'll come about, his comments, which were generally taken as hawkish out in Jackson Hole, really didn't move the market much.
0: I testified, similar to last week, that the small businesses in my area, it's Southern Connecticut, are doing extremely well. I've said this before, so I repeat myself. Mm-hmm. Doing extremely well at the garden nursery, selling lots of exotic plants that may not make it through the winter. The ice cream store always does well. The bookstore does well. What I have to, in addition, is a colleague of mine who speaks at association meetings, gathering together, credit union gathering. It was in Quebec, but it was about American credit unions, and a steelmakers union, a steelmakers association in Florida, both occasion for him to speak about AI and the uses. AI is heavily adopted by small business in America. That we'll speak of that in a moment, but what I learned from him is what I have at the micro scale. No one is complaining. They are shrewd. They nod at their order books and go, well, it looks good now, hesitating. The steelmakers are jubilant over some of the tariff decisions made by the Trump administration because it favors their product, and they were exhausted from years of competing with overseas. But in any event, the demand for their specialty projects are huge because of the data centers, because of building that's going on. So we're looking at

0: which was up 21% year over year in July. That's a really big jump. And it has to do with small business optimism. But again, really all stemming from the consumer. And, you know, they're talking about transportation being strong, manufacturing. There's another article I just read somewhere about auto sales being coming to life. Dining out is doing quite well. So, you know, those are a lot of those are small businesses, whether you're talking auto dealers or mom and pop diners and that kind of stuff. And it does seem that your garden store is not a one-off.
1: Venezuela. Mr. Krugman has a column, a wonderful column. Essentially, Jean Lafitte and Donald Trump are the same person. Pirates, okay? we've sailed the seven seas, and we jumped on Caracas, and we've taken all their oil forever. Detail about that oil. It's heavy. It's not light sweet crude. It's for refineries that we've built to translate into refined products such as diesel, I mentioned. But the fields are in ruinous shape. I learned that they will take years, if not decades, if ever, to be repaired, given the damage done by the Chavezistas these last decades. Also, required for a major investment into an environment that is insecure, because there was an election and the president is not Delcy Rodriguez, according to the election acknowledged by the U.S. in 2024. So what we're looking at is high risk for investors. That is not attractive, Liz. You'd have to be ordered to put your money into Venezuela.
0: Well, I think a lot could be said about this Venezuela deal. Obviously, it's all about opportunity. You know, their reserves compared to America, we have about 46 billion barrels of reserves. They have a 303 billion. But at the same time, we're producing almost 14 million barrels a day, and they're producing a little over 1 million barrels a day. So clearly that mismatch suggests there is enormous opportunity in Venezuela. And I think President Trump is totally right to go at it. What has happened since the extrication of Maduro is not much. And I think I hear Trump is very impatient to see Venezuela oil output increase, because that, after all, was part of the plan for reviving the Venezuelan economy, but also offsetting the loss of oil from Iran and for the Middle East because of the dispute with Iran. It isn't going to happen overnight. You're completely right. It's going to take a tremendous amount of money to revive the industry. At the peak, it's worth noting that Venezuela was producing almost 4 million barrels a day of oil. That was right before the industry was nationalized. Big surprise. The government takes over and decline sets in. And now, as I say, we're down to a little bit over 1 million, but that's up. I mean, it is increasing slightly. My guess is, John, that the people saying it'll take 10 years to see any change, that's not right. It's also not right for Trump to claim that it's going to matter to oil consumers overnight. That's not correct either. It's in between the two. I think what we'll see, assuming that the local partner begins to attract money and that the United States is willing to kind of shepherd money through the Pentagon or however that's going to work, you know, you'll begin to see some improvement. And my guess is 5 years from now, we'll see 2 to 3 million barrels a day coming out of Venezuela compared to today. It is very heavy oil, but we know how to handle that. We do know, we do have refining capacity for it. We have the capability of refining this extremely heavy oil that we dilute. It isn't like it's unusable. It isn't even uneconomic. It just takes a lot of infrastructure and expense to get to the point where we're going to see any kind of meaningful increase in output. I don't think it's a terrible idea to do this. And I think using a local partner, my guess is this is supposedly Delcy Rodriguez's favorite capitalist in Venezuela. My guess is his politics will change as needed. And if you get Trump is pushing very hard to have an election in Venezuela. If that happens and Rodriguez and all the other Maduro people are thrown out, this guy will probably change parties or change politics, or his interests will be subsumed into some other organization. Anyway, we don't know what about this deal. There's a lot yet unspoken, unrevealed, but, you know, the object obviously

0: is to get increased oil out of Venezuela. My guess is somehow or other that can happen.
1: 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I'm surprised. I'm John Batchelor.
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0: I'm John Batchelor, and the DSA is the excitement of this election cycle. Liz Peek is here. She writes a column for The Hill and for Fox News, and they're gathered together in LizPeek.com. I was ready to speak of the DSA as against Thanksgiving, which I find to be amusing, entertaining, given that the original Thanksgiving story, well, let's put it this way, it's been changed a little over the decades. Originally, it was about surviving that first rough season. Now it's about turkey and a celebration, the popular holiday in America, except DSA, Democrat Socialists of America, all of a sudden were against Thanksgiving. I said, what? How do you get against Thanksgiving and visiting mom? But I found something new the DSA is against, I think. Liz, the DSA is against data centers? Really?
1: Well, absolutely they are. Let's remember, the first voice raised in opposition to nationwide build out of data centers was Bernie Sanders, their iconic leader of the DSA and of liberal progressives everywhere. Bernie Sanders used a study that came out showing that there'd be 100 million people put out of work by AI to attack the data center build out. But the reality is, John, there's only one group that really opposes American investment in data centers, and that's China. And China, I kept hearing this from politicians and various people. So I set out to find, really, is it China that is helping promote opposition to data centers? The answer is yes, it absolutely is. They have spent a fortune ginning up local opposition. Local opposition, by the way, is quite valid. There are people who really don't want data centers in their backyard, but they are getting to that conclusion in part because of misinformation from Chinese bots, Chinese-funded local organizers, community activists, etc. Why don't they want it? Because America is in the forefront of this incredibly important new transformative technology. And we all keep saying that, but what does it mean to average people? It means higher productivity, higher incomes, and also national security. I mean, there's been now quite a bit written about how China is shifting its military strategic thinking to incorporating AI and robots and so forth. And I got to tell you, John, if we're not leading this race, we're in big trouble. So it's horrifying to see, it's not just the DSA, but a lot of Democrats basically stepping in and say, no, we don't want data centers in our backyard. And now you're seeing some Republicans kind of on the fence or wavering or even opposing data centers because they know it's important for their reelection campaigns. It's really terrible because it's bad for America, and it's bad for our national security, it's bad for our economic growth, and it's quite absurd. But that's where we are. And I got to tell you, I'm just staggered that these brilliant people who have created the companies like NVIDIA and Alphabet and so forth are not out there with a counter narrative telling Americans why this is a good thing to have. The good news is that because data center construction will use enormous numbers of workers, big labor, a lot of the labor unions are essentially for them, while Democrat officials are against them. And this is creating another big rift in the Democratic Party. The electrical unions, the electrical worker unions, I mean, construction workers, et cetera, they want these jobs. So it's a tremendous mess. I think ultimately some states are just going to say, you know what, this is revenues, it's taxes, we're going to be able to pay our people better, our officials, et cetera. So we're going to let it go forward. One community in Louisiana gave their teachers $50,000 bonuses because of AI tax revenue coming in. That kind of story needs more amplification, and hopefully we'll begin to see a turn of the tide here.
0: The horseless carriage and a man can fly. Never gonna happen. Never.
1: That's right.
0: Forget it. The horse is good enough for us. LizPeek.com is where to see the columns. I'm John Batchelor.

0: $2.8 million to study fighting hamsters, $11 million on cat constipation, $2.4 million to see if monkeys gamble. This is how Washington spends your tax dollars, funding absurd studies through U.S. universities. Campus reform is exposing this waste, calling out taxpayer-funded grants that embarrass our institutions. Research dollars should support real progress, medical breakthroughs, innovation, not kitten motion sickness. 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Campus reform will keep shining a light, holding wasteful programs accountable. 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A series brought to you by the Leadership Institute and Radio America.
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10: ABC News, I'm Dave Packer. Just 2 months until the midterms, a whistleblower is claiming the Trump administration's new mail-in ballot plan is, quote, fundamentally flawed. Michael Waldman, NYU's Brennan Center for Justice.
11: Vote by mail is something that tens of millions of people do without incident, and it's not something that ought to be targeted. It's part of an overall system in our elections that ought to make sure that every eligible voter, only eligible voters, but every eligible voter gets to cast a ballot.
10: Bahrain and Kuwait reporting retaliatory strikes after the U.S. struck new military targets in Iran today. The Utah man accused of assassinating conservative activist Charlie Kirk last year will stand trial. Tyler Robinson could face the death penalty if convicted. In Arizona, two people confirmed dead after flash flood ripped through the Grand Canyon, both from Texas. One identified as 46-year-old John Gusti, a married father of three. The second victim, 46-year-old Brent Rosencrantz. This is ABC News.
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0: I'm John Batzer. Thaddeus McCotter, American Greatness, continues in a conversation with me over many years when it comes to election time over what is the most persuasive aspect of the themes of foreign policy now, not domestic policy, not pocketbook, foreign policy. And right now, I'm completely confused at this time of year because I emphasize this war or this threat or China. However, I think that I can safely say that immediately at hand is an opportunity to understand how Europe is thinking at this point in the election cycle for the U.S. And Thaddeus joins me, and we welcome our colleague and guide on European matters for quite some time, Judy Dempsey of the Carnegie Endowment for International Peace, a senior scholar in Berlin. Judy, a very good day to you. I go to a headline in the Financial Times in these last hours that indicates that Europe is moving in the same direction about Russia. Europeans shun Russian finance minister at U.S.-hosted G20 meeting. Subhead, Anton Siluanov excluded from event photo despite productive meeting with Treasury Secretary Scott Bessent. And it goes on to say that the ministers will have no truck with the Russian representative whatsoever, despite the fact this is the G20, despite the fact that there's opportunity for a conversation off the main floor, around the sidelines, for what lies ahead, because Russian energy has to be part of Europe's future. It's just getting there is the difficult part. Are you surprised that the G20 ministers turned their back on Russia? Good day to you, Judy.
1: Good day, John, and thank you for having me on your show. Well, we're talking about the Europeans, essentially. And what really upset the Europeans is they were never told about this, that Anton Siluanov would be attending. This is the Russian finance minister. And they were completely surprised and astonished and disappointed. There he was, sitting at the table as if he knew automatic legitimacy. And the German finance minister, who's also the vice chancellor, Lars Klingbeil, he didn't pull punches. He said he was very disappointed with this, very concerned, particularly against the background of an extraordinary Russian escalation against attacking civilians, particularly in Kiev and in parts of Ukraine as well. So it just shows that really the Trump administration doesn't really think it's necessary to consult with its European allies or inform them who is sitting at the table.
0: I note that the German finance minister, Lars Klingbeil, is said to have told the reporters that it was quite troubling. Translate that. What does it mean, quite troubling? Who is Klingbeil, and what weight does he have?
1: Well, he's the vice chancellor, and he's one of the top brass in the Social Democratic Party, which is in coalition with Chancellor Merz's Christian Democratic Union Party. And you know, here he was speaking openly, unambiguously, and sort of saying, you know, why are you doing this behind our backs? And so this is the first thing. And secondly, which is very interesting, there was one or two or three press traveling with Lars Klingbeil from Berlin to the G20 meeting. And the organizers of the G20, meaning the Americans, they banned all journalists from covering it.
0: As you have a question for Judy.
2: Well, Judy, why aren't they asking those questions?
1: Why aren't the Europeans asking those questions?
2: Yeah, well, you were asking about why those questions aren't being asked. I was just curious as to why they were not being asked.
1: Oh, yeah. Well, frankly, there's the feeling, the consensus among most European governments and most European capitals is that, you know, in some ways, you have to be careful how I say this, they're sort of on their own in the sense of communication, in terms of sharing ideas, in terms of consulting each other. And so when the finance ministers from and this would include the French one, the German, the British, the Japanese, the Italians, the leading G20 finance ministers from Europe and the democratic countries as well, I mean, they were astonished that they just simply weren't told these are allies. And if allies aren't informed on who's sitting at the table at a time of intense intensification of the war by Russia and Ukraine, you wonder then what kind of transatlantic relationship we are dealing with.
0: We go to an event that happened earlier in the summer, but is now a major concern for Germany. The headline, Merz, that's the chancellor, Germany coordinating Leipzig drone incident response with allies. What happened in Leipzig, Judy? How is it being explained by the government?
1: The government and the intelligence services, I'm not going to use this word, extremely concerned. They know this is, they won't say it, of course, but they say this is a state actor and the finger's been pointed at Russia. But this is a very, very serious drone attack that could have caused deaths, explosions, an awful lot of difficulties at Leipzig Airport. Leipzig is in the state of Saxony, the East German state of Saxony. It's quite a hub, very busy airport, but particularly a hub for the transportation of goods to Ukraine. And the goods are cordoned off and they are packed onto very big aircraft carriers called Antonov, the old Russian transport maker. And they're parked there. You can see them from a distance, actually, when you drive down to Leipzig. And one evening, one of the ground staff was driving around and he saw a drone. It had missed its target. He picked it up, called the security services, and it was a very, very near miss. And by the way, this is not the first time, because drones had tried to attack a DHL warehouse, delivery warehouse. And not only that, then a couple of days ago, it happened again. And Chancellor Merz called a very, very quick but intensive emergency meeting, and of course it's included the security services. And this is actually increasing the scale of concern, but also the scale of worry that the Germans now feel vis-a-vis the Russian hybrid attacks, the physical attacks, the social media attacks, all in preparation, among other things, for Sunday week's election in Saxony-Anhalt, the East German state, where the alternative for Deutschland, that's the pro-Russian anti-immigration party, is poised to get at least 40%, 20 points maybe ahead of Chancellor Merz's party.
0: So the incident August 4th, a month ago, has now translated into political action for all of Germany.
1: Oh, indeed. It's a political action on the intelligence services aspect. It's a political action on security. It's a political action on Russian strategy towards Europe, divide and rule. It's also about frightening the population. And that's why the drone attack, attempted attack in Leipzig was very, very important, because it taps into an East German feeling, oh, we shouldn't be hosting these Ukrainian aircraft there. And, you know, they're making us very vulnerable. The Russians are attacking them. And we're just so totally vulnerable now, because Germany is supporting Ukraine and Germany is now becoming a target by Russia. So it's feeding into all this kind of fear and anxiety and the extraordinary intense social media that Russia is deploying ahead of this election, not to speak of what it's doing in other parts of Germany.
0: Thaddeus, you have a question and comment.
2: So, Judy, so it becomes a case of what the Russians are doing then is playing into the strengths of the AFD, who claim to be anti-war by bringing the war in one way or shape or another into Germany to scare the population into voting for the AFD. Is that about right?
1: It is about right. I mean, I've been reading these reports, fairly comprehensive economic reports of the Saxony-Anhalt economy, but also the voting patterns. But everything seems to be confirming a mindset that the war is wrong, that there should be peace. We shouldn't be supporting Ukraine so much. This is the feeling. And our Germany's support for Ukraine is making the population vulnerable. And, you know, it's not all Russia's fault. So this feeds into the AFD. This is a political dimension. It's an ideological dimension. It's an economic dimension. It's a social dimension. And it's all coming together. And how this will be translated in the votes on Sunday week, it's going to be really fascinating to see the outcome of this and who votes for the AFD, what age group.
0: The incident in Leipzig, you're saying that right now the authorities cannot confirm that it won't happen again. you remain vulnerable to that kind of provocation. Is that correct, Judy?
1: Oh, yes. I mean, they're not willing to say that it's Russia. One has to be, I suppose, careful with these kind of suggestions, but this is not the end. No, it just shows that, which we discussed a few weeks ago, Russia's intent on cyber attacks, on all sort of other attacks as well, not only on Germany, but on Finland, on Estonia, just wait until the French presidential elections next year. This is a concerted strategic element of Russia's attempts to instill fear and uncertainty and an element of polarization across several European countries.
0: I mentioned quickly that there was an explanation for the trip of the Director of Central Intelligence, Mr. Ratcliffe, to Moscow in a C-17, meeting with his opposite number and then return. There was one explanation. There were many. Well, one explanation in the Wall Street Journal within 24 hours of the moment was that Mr. Ratcliffe had gone to Moscow to warn Russia not to attack a NATO nation. Baltics were mentioned specific. It was a rumor, gossip, but it was in the Wall Street Journal. Did that rumor make it to German papers?
1: Yes, it made it to German papers, but I was very surprised about this unsubstantiated rumor. My first reaction to this so-called secret visit, if you call anything secret these days, was that Ratcliffe was there to actually warn the Russians to stop supplying Iran. Mm. And somehow Iran didn't get any traction from the media reports. And I was very, very surprised about this.
0: Judy Dempsey of the Carnegie Endowment for International Peace is in Berlin. That is Makata, American Greatness is in Detroit. I'm in New England. And we're going to turn to an odd pairing. It doesn't work except for it's right there. Is the AfD party rising power in the Bundestag and in state elections, is that comparable to any connection with a sensation here, less a party, more a cult, called the Democratic Socialists of America? I'm John Batchelor.

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0: I'm John Betts with my colleague Thaddeus McCarter of American Greatness, and we're joined very happily by Judy Dempsey of the Carnegie Endowment for International Peace in Germany. And Judy's informed us that the upcoming state elections are seen as profound for Germany's future because of the domination of a party called AfD, Alternative for Deutschland, that is mostly against things, but is certainly for its expectation to take power in the Bundestag within these next months or years. However, Judy, I ask this question only because Thaddeus and I were discussing DSA this very day, and we discuss it often. The Democratic Socialists of America are turning around a good number of votes in the Democratic Party by being against things, chiefly against the leadership in the Democratic Party, certainly against the Republicans. You know that they generally describe themselves as socialists, that is, sharing the wealth, free this, free that, everything. Is there anything comparable to AfD, or are these completely different animals?
1: Oh, I think they're completely different animals, because the AfD is much more tuned with MAGA, Make America Great Again, although they have certain misgivings of some of MAGA's policies, although MAGA isn't united over this, but misgivings over Trump's policy towards Iran. No, if anything, there's a new kind of quasi-communist party re-established here in Eastern Germany, and they may have more truck with the American socialists. But for the AfD, you mentioned socialism, and that doesn't turn them. It's MAGA that turns them more than anything else.
0: Thaddeus, you have a question.
2: Yeah, Judy, they're both populist movements, granted. Obviously, they differ on immigration, clearly. But you've said in the past, I think it's an open question, isn't it, as to what the economics of the AfD are?
1: Yeah.
2: So we don't really know whether they're more inclined towards socialism or not. It would seem there's a populist party. There would be some aspects of a socialist plank in there. But I do agree with you also that I think the nascent communist resurgence within Eastern Germany would be bigger analogy with DSA.
1: Well, the AfD, they're anti-immigration, but immigration is very, very low in Eastern Germany. And what immigration there is, the several thousand, maybe tens of thousands, they actually need it. Why? Because this part of Eastern Germany has an extremely low demographic rate and a very, very low birth rate. And so they need this workforce. Thirdly, there's another aspect that the demographics of Saxony-Anhalt are so extraordinary. The educated, particularly women, have left, leaving a lot of young men. And if you look at the statistics, they have one of the lowest figures in terms of finishing high school. So this is a nice recipe for AfD to tap into insecurity, to tap into the fact that there really aren't enough social structures, whether it's entertainment, whether it's jobs, whether it's the gender balance for families, for perspective, that's all lacking there. And to cap it all, it's one of resentment and victimhood, which the AfD is actually fueling, despite the fact that the West German authorities since 1991 reunification has poured billions of euros into Eastern Germany, as indeed as we taxpayers continue to pay into the East German economy at the moment through the solidarity tax.
0: The AfD is confounding, Judy, because they're not anti-Russian all the time. And these Leipzig attacks, and there have been other drone attacks in other parts of NATO. And at the same time, the AfD is speaking not against Russia, but it's against NATO, which is defending from Russia. Is it meant to be confusing?
1: Well, this is against NATO. It picks its battles with the United States. What is worrying is that Alice Weidel, one of the heads of the AfD, she gave a big summer interview, the tradition of summer public television, the interview all the parties in Germany. And, you know, she's now, this is a trained economist, and now she's very much anti-euro and suggesting maybe Germany should consider leaving the euro because it's a weak currency. This was the origins, by the way, of the AfD several years ago in about 2012, 2013, a Eurosceptic party. And she seems to be going through, back to these roots now. Maybe it's inflation, maybe it's Euroscepticism, maybe it's so many other things that East Germans don't like. And what the East Germans don't like now is the imposition of the European Union in terms of regulations. But at the end of the day, common to all of these populist parties or far right-wing parties is the idea of sovereignty. Sovereignty, sovereignty, sovereignty. And even though there wasn't a far right-wing party in Iceland campaigning not to have a referendum about starting EU negotiations, it was about the S word, sovereignty. And you wonder what sovereignty means in this day and age, given what's happening in the rest of the world with the economies, with politics, and with conflicts.
0: Judy Dempsey of the Carnegie Endowment for International Peace, she's in Berlin. It's days till the Saxony-Anhalt election. We will watch the results very, very, very closely, as all of Germany will, because it could be the future of the Bundestag. We're watching birth again. That is Makatter, American Greatness. I'm John Batchelor.

0: 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I like it too.
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2: 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Reuters Institute says we're now one of the top news brands in the nation. 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
6: From ABC News, I'm Dave Packer. The U.S. military says it's completed a new round of airstrikes that targeted Iran's defense sites. Kuwait, Bahrain reporting that they were the targets of Iranian retaliatory missile and drone strikes. Meanwhile, in Washington,
7: the president had been trying to downplay the scope of the war.
8: This is a relatively little war for us. This is not a big war.
7: Iran claims the U.S. is striking civilian areas, including a wedding. The Pentagon responding, "We're aware of the reports. The U.S. military never targets civilians."
6: ABC's Mary Bruce. No decision yet from the jury deciding the fate of Lindsey Clancy, the Massachusetts woman charged in the deaths of her three young children. Jurors telling the judge Tuesday they were deadlocked, but the judge telling them to get back to work in the morning. ABC's Aaron Katursky in Plymouth.
9: The jury must climb inside Clancy's mind during a 20-minute period in January 2023 when she sent her husband to run errands, strangled 5-year-old Cora, 3-year-old Dawson, and 8-month-old Callan, then tried to kill herself, jumping from a 2-story window, leaving herself partially paralyzed.
6: Immigration advocates in Ohio mourning the sudden death of a 20-year-old Haitian who had just graduated high school and had recently lost his temporary protected status. Pierre Demas Bell, fitted, he said, with an ankle monitor and in fear of being sent back to Haiti, took his own life Monday. Reverend Carl Ruby, a pastor in Springfield, Ohio.
10: Some people die of accidents. Some people die by suicide. Pierre died as a result of policy.
6: Just 2 months until the midterm elections, an anonymous Postal Service whistleblower is claiming the Trump administration's new mail-in ballot plan is, quote, rushed, chaotic, and fundamentally flawed. This as the U.S. Postal Service attempts to implement President Trump's executive order aimed at limiting mail-in voting. You're listening to ABC News.
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6: The NYPD has identified the woman stabbed to death in New York's Times Square Monday as a 32-year-old banking executive from New Jersey.
13: In a statement, Bank of America saying it is shocked and deeply saddened over the death of Erin Piacenti, adding she was a valued teammate who will be greatly missed.
6: ABC's Matt Rivers, the suspect, was fatally shot by police, and another stabbing victim remains hospitalized. Another airline is offering more premium options.
14: Once the rising bargain airline, now to signature service. JetBlue is adding first-class seats on its routes starting this fall. The airline is the latest to upgrade premium options to compete with other airlines. JetBlue pledging it's taking a fresh take on domestic first class as more customers are willing to pay for premium seats. The airline says that includes upgraded seats that provide extra comfort and advanced seat-back technology. The airline, though, has not released what it will charge for the elevated experience just yet. Michelle Franzen, ABC News.
6: Court records show that Tiger Woods plans to change the plea in his Stuart, Florida DUI case Wednesday. He was arrested March 2026 after the golf great's Land Rover clipped a truck and rolled onto its side. Woods has pleaded not guilty. A federal judge has struck down New York's attempt to make fossil fuel producing industries pay into a $75 billion fund to repair damage caused by climate change, saying it reaches beyond a state's responsibility into an area of federal interest. Dave Packer, ABC News.
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15: 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The Apple Heart Study suggests that notification might just save your life. While your smartwatch can't give you a new diagnosis, the prompt to see your doctor could identify a real but treatable cause of stroke, an abnormal heart rhythm called atrial fibrillation, or AFib. A review conducted by the American Academy of Neurology suggests that your wearable technology devices might even be helpful for tracking other health issues like epilepsy, headaches, and sleep. For example, one recently FDA-approved smartwatch app that can even detect some types of seizures in children ages 5 and up. Consumer wearables now offering health screening, monitoring, and even treatments are constantly evolving and improving. But while they offer promise, talk to your doctor to make sure you understand what the data does and doesn't tell you. With this Medical Minute, I'm Jacqueline Lee.
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0: I'm John Batchelor. Joseph Sternberg, member of the editorial board of the Wall Street Journal. He writes the political economics column for the Wall Street Journal. And I welcome Joe because he's going to introduce us to something that exists everywhere except the United States, up to my knowledge. Certainly in Europe when you visit. There's something called a VAT. What is it? Why, when you pay it in Europe, you don't have to add a tip? And what does it mean for the future of American tax base, especially with a $40 trillion debt and the death of Social Security looming over us? Joe, a very good evening to you. What is a VAT, and what is the expectation of a VAT in America? Good evening.
1: Hey, John. So the VAT is a value-added tax. It's a particularly aggressive form of tax on consumption. As you pointed out, it's very common in Europe, and in fact, it's common in most parts of the world. The U.S. is one of the very few handful number of countries that does not impose a national consumption tax like this. And the reason that we would be talking about this now is because you may or may not have heard recently that the U.S. government has $40 trillion in debt. So a debate is starting in Washington about fiscal consolidation, which is the very sterile term for spending cuts and tax increases to try to get the budget to balance a bit better than it has been. And that means that although we are not currently talking about a value-added tax, inevitably we will be, because this always ends up popping up in these debates about fiscal policy in the U.S., particularly among economists and politicians on the left who like the idea because they think that it would make it easier for us to finance our current spending commitments without having to cut anything. So that's sort of why I think that this is the next front in the fiscal wars that is worth thinking about right now. It would be a whole new category of taxation. We have not traditionally or at all taxed consumption like this at the national level to the extent that proponents of a value-added tax, a VAT or a consumption tax would support. But do not be surprised if you start hearing more about it in the months and years to come.
0: Especially with bills to pay. All right, now, you present two sides of the story. First is the pitch from those in favor of VAT, and you mentioned 5%. Why do they use 5%? What does that mean?
1: Well, so The big pitch for a VAT is actually supposed to be its simplicity. That's officially the big part of the pitch, because people will claim that it is a much easier tax to administer than many other forms of tax, particularly income and corporate profits taxes. So people will claim that there's a greater degree of transparency and it's more efficient to collect. But then, I mean, there you come to this question of exactly what would happen if we imposed this tax in the U.S. And so, the pitch, the Congressional Budget Office periodically crunches these numbers and imagines what would happen if the U.S. imposed a VAT and if the rate were 5%. So that's where that number comes from. And then they always assume that it would generate several hundred billion dollars of additional revenue over the next 10-year budget window. There are a couple problems with all of this. First off, the tax is not actually simple to administer or comply with. So the way a VAT works is it is applied at every stage of the supply chain, but it is only actually supposed to be paid in economic terms by the end consumer of the product, because it is a consumption tax. So if you have a supply chain for widgets where you start at the raw steel, and then you have five or six companies that are involved in making the widgets, you have your doodad company and the doohickey company and then the company that puts the little plastic flanges on the widget or whatever it is. And so they each have to do VAT compliance and administration, because they will be able to claim rebates from the government on any of the VAT that they have charged. And at the same time, they have paid to their suppliers. And at the same time, they have to keep records of the VAT that they have charged to the next company down the supply chain. And so if you start imagining the doodad company and the doohickey company and the plastic flange company all filing these VAT returns just so that the final consumer of the widget the household can pay the 20% VAT, which is sort of the typical consumption tax rate in Europe. You know, it becomes a huge compliance burden. So, I mean, one issue here already, the case for VAT is breaking down because it's very costly for companies to actually deal with paying it and then also deal with not paying it. And then also the rate never is going to stay at 5%. So I think that any realistic assessment of a VAT in the U.S. would have to assume that if we ever made the mistake of going down this road, we're going to end up paying somewhere between a 15 and 20% national consumption tax by the end of it.
0: The paragraph in which you describe compliance, that's when you convince me they're going to do this, Joe. Compliance, as a small business person, compliance is complicated no matter what you try to do, because there's no end to it. There's never a moment where you can say, I've satisfied. It's monthly or quarterly, and so the compliance alone would crush small businesses. How is it in Europe? You've lived there a long time. Does it hurt their small business, the VAT?
1: It creates endless problems. So, I mean, in the United Kingdom, where I used to live before I returned to the U.S., I mean, I've seen estimates about the VAT compliance burden that suggest that small companies might need to spend 40 to 45 hours a year dealing with VAT compliance, which might not sound much until you realize that is one full working week every year that a small business has to devote to complying with this one tax. And then, the amount of money that they have to pay to the consultants who are going to do it and the accountants who will fill out all of the returns for them, and then the time that

0: company knows that if you pay them in cash and there isn't a record of it, they can fiddle the VAT a little bit, and they'll share the discount with you, the consumer. Again, it's an example of how a lot of the compliance benefits and the simplicity of it turns out to be illusory as long as you're dealing in the real world. And, it's true the U.S. can probably increase the proportion of the GDP that we collect in government revenue from doing this, but there are pretty substantial costs associated with doing that. And I think that it comes down to this philosophical argument that maybe the better way from the perspective of our economy and our government finances to balance the budget is to cut spending instead of trying to come up with this creative new tax.
1: I want to understand how it works in Europe. Do they also pay income tax? We have a progressive income tax, and it's the expectation here that our income tax would go away if we have VAT.
0: No, of course not. It has been this interesting theoretical argument among economists for a long time, and you could find supply-side economists on the conservative end of the political spectrum who supported a consumption tax because sort of the basic insight is that you probably should be taxing consumption and not taxing investment and labor. And our existing tax code does the reverse. So, consumption taxes are very light, but the tax on investment income, the tax on work via the income tax, other taxes on investment, not just capital gains and dividends, but also the corporation tax as a form of tax on investment. It's not economically ideal, but the problem is you are never going to replace all of those other taxes with a consumption tax. In Europe, the experience has been that it is consumption tax plus these other taxes. And if that is the realistic political bargain, it is not really one that the U.S. wants to make.
1: Does a VAT make a distinction? I think I know the answer. I'm just making sure. Between a business and an individual, does it break down into corporations and personal corporations and public corporations? Are all those details necessary to solve it?
0: Well, I mean, in theory it does because it's only supposed to be paid by the end consumer. So if you are a registered business, you have the opportunity to claim rebates on all of the VAT that you've paid. But again, there is a catch here because especially if you have a micro business that you're just starting out of your garage or a side hustle of some sort, I mean, you have to reach a certain revenue threshold before you can register as a company for purposes of VAT. So if you have a small business that you have just started out, say you're a plumber and you've just hung out your own shingle, or you have a side hustle as a mowing lawns or something like that. In the UK, I think the threshold is something like £90,000 in annual revenue, so about US$120,000. You have to reach that level before you can register for VAT purposes. But that means that if you haven't hit that yet, here you are as the startup micro business, and you are actually paying VAT as if you were the end consumer, even though theoretically your business isn't really supposed to be a target of the tax. So it can end up, even though businesses are supposed to be exempt from it, it can end up being a particularly destructive form of corporation tax on the most vulnerable companies, those micro startups and side hustles that are just getting going and haven't yet had the opportunity to become something bigger, and yet right off the bat face this tax burden that wasn't even targeted at them.
1: UK has tax problems. Is this VAT popular in a country that's struggling the way it is? Do they want to get rid of it, and do they have an alternative?
0: Well, I think that one of the political economy problems that you run into with the VAT is that, first off, it's very embedded in Europe. They are accustomed to thinking about it. It's not controversial there. It becomes an easy way for governments to raise taxes on the sly because typically, if you have had a fiscal crisis of some sort, as a lot of European governments did after 2008 and 2010, you can add a couple percentage points onto the VAT and hope that people won't notice because, unlike a U.S. sales tax, It is not added on at the register. It is embedded in the cost of the product.

0: product, which is why American tourists have this experience of going to Europe, and when you buy something in a shop, what you pay is the price that was actually on the, you know, price tag. There hasn't been any markup for the sales tax because the VAT is already embedded. And that's why politicians love it, because it conceals from the public the full burden of the tax that they are paying. So I think that for those reasons, Europe is unlikely to ever get rid of it. But for exactly that reason, Americans should be very wary of introducing it.
1: I'm speaking of Joseph Sternberg. He writes political economics column for the Wall Street Journal, and his column about the VAT may be a vision of things to come. Maybe. Or as H.G. Wells would say, the shape of things to come. I'm John Batchelor.
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0: I'm John Batchelor. Joseph Sternberg is here. He is a member of the editorial board of the Wall Street Journal. He writes political economics. He also is an observer of the controversy underway, political controversy, passionate about data centers. I do not routinely use the word hate. It's not useful for what I do. But in this instance, I might need to make an exemption because it would appear there's hatred directed towards a data center all across America, all 4,000 of them and still building. It's completely surprising to me. I read about the remarks made by people such as Bernie Sanders and his acolytes, what they have to say against it. But it's not just limited to DSA or progressives. It's everywhere, Republicans, Democrats, urban dwellers, suburban dwellers. Of course, it's informed by people who are not informed about data centers, but that's the nature of prejudice. Joe, have you run into this when you were in Britain? Because Britain's number two behind the United States in data center. Was there a despising of people who talked about them in London?
1: Well, it's interesting because I think that there has been a bit of discussion about this issue in Europe, but their problem is the exact opposite of what we perceive the problem to be in America. So, I mean, the controversy in the U.S. is about whether we are building too many data centers. I think policymakers, if they are honest in Europe, recognize that they are building too few. And, you know, it's an interesting contrast because that happens because their electricity is so expensive and also their regulation of data in the tech economy in general is so restrictive that it has been difficult for them to capitalize on this phenomenal global investment boom in artificial intelligence and other tech that is unfolding right before us. And I that's the important point that I wish we could remember in this country, in America, as this debate unfolds. We have the amazing advantage of being the economy that is perhaps best positioned in the entire world to capitalize on these new technologies, to boost our economic growth potential, to make ourselves all more prosperous, to build the economy of the future here. And yet, for various reasons, some of them understandable, some of them not, few of them good, we are resisting building out the infrastructure, the physical structures that we need in order to power that economy. And I think that is the issue that we're really in danger of losing sight of here.
0: I mentioned the four or five millennials I know best, including you, Joe, and my two children and my editor, all millennials, all extremely adept at dealing with the digital universe. And yet the generations that are most resistant, according to the reporting, I don't have a poll here, are the millennials and the Gen Zers. Joseph Sternberg, member of the editorial board of the Wall Street Journal. He writes the political economics column for the journal editorial page. I'm John Batchelor.

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9: ABC News, I'm Dave Packer. The U.S. military says it's completed a new round of airstrikes that targeted Iran's air defense sites. Kuwait and Bahrain reporting they were the targets of Iranian retaliatory and missile and drone strikes. Meanwhile, in Washington,
10: the president had been trying to downplay the scope of the war.
11: This is a relatively little war for us. This is not a big war.
10: Iran claims the U.S. is striking civilian areas, including a wedding. The Pentagon responding, we're aware of the reports. The U.S. military never targets civilians.
9: ABC's Mary Bruce. No decision yet from the jury deciding the fate of Lindsay Clancy, the Massachusetts woman charged in the death of her three young children. Jurors telling the judge Tuesday they were deadlocked, but the judge telling them to get back to work in the morning. Just 2 months until the midterms, an anonymous Postal Service whistleblower is claiming that the Trump administration's new mail-in ballot plan is, quote, rushed, chaotic, and fundamentally flawed. This is ABC News.
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0: I'm John Batchelor, Canada, China. I welcome Charles Burton of the Synopsis Institute. He's the author most recently of The Beaver and the Dragon, the backstory of the relationship, trade and otherwise, between the People's Republic of China and the Canadian Republic, the Canadian Kingdom of King Charles III. I go to Charles because there are parallel stories underway. One is The Beaver and the Dragon, which Charles tells not only backstory, but going forward, there's much to say. The other is The Beaver and the Eagle, a fresh romance. And right now, they're in the Beaver and the Eagle are into the stormy part where the people who have been working together part and never do talk again, except, Charles, a very good day to you. What drives my concern now is the very likely possibility that Xi Jinping will visit Canada after or before his visit to Washington. And you indicate in your op-ed for the Globe and Mail that that will be the first time in 16 years a Chinese leader has visited Canada. We will come to that in a moment, but I want to start with you telling my audience very carefully how Canada, how the people of Canada, the media of Canada, are responding to this most recent upset where we're told there are no negotiations underway and that Canada must now pay a 50% penalty tariff in addition to everything else because the negotiations broke down between the Trump administration and Mr. Carney. How is it for the mood of the people of Canada? Good evening to you, Charles.
1: Good evening. Well, I mean, as Mr. Besant points out, you know, there's a terrific surge of support for Mr. Carney. And so this refusing to continue the negotiations on the U.S.-Canada trade relationship has led to Mr. Carney enjoying unprecedented and enthusiastic patriotic support by Canadians, even among those unions whose positions will be significantly disadvantaged by the imposition of tariffs. I think that, you know, this latest 50% is driving Canada further and further away from the United States because much of what Mr. Trump will be imposing tariffs on are in violation of the USMCA, the free trade agreement between Canada and the United States. So it seems our impression is that that agreement is being trashed, and that removes the provision that Canada, the U.S. and Mexico must seek permission from all three partners if any one of them wants to engage in a free trade agreement with a non-market economy, that meaning China. So I believe that Canada, while it will not be able to continue with free trade with the United States, is very likely to negotiate a free trade agreement with the People's Republic of China.
0: The two negotiators, Canada and the United States, tell different stories about the breakdown in the conversation, which we're told was imminent. And then, as of right now, what are the Canadian people being told about the possibility of beginning the negotiations again at once the bad air clears?
1: Well, you know, Mr. Carney has called for a change in attitude on the part of the United States. I don't think that that's likely to follow. Mr. Navarro has said that any resumption of negotiations would lead to more stringent conditions imposed on Canada. And Mr. Besant says that it's impossible to have a trade war between Canada and the United States because the United States is 13 times the size and Canada only has what he referred to as 2-cent submarines, two of them in the West Edmonton Mall, which was actually a ride that enormous mall had up until 2005, but they got rid of those submarines in 2012. Anyway, it was a Canadian reference on the part of Mr. Besant. So it seems that when one looks at the U.S. media, there is a notion that Canada will cave, and before Canada imposes retaliatory tariffs on the United States scheduled for September 8th, that Canada will come back to the negotiating table and accept the same deal. I think here in Canada, that scene is extremely unlikely. Canada is moving rapidly towards China and towards the EU in a kind of desperation to diversify our trade and security arrangements away from the United States under Trump. And there's also editorials in the newspaper that things would not significantly change under a democratic presidency, that the idea idea of fortress North America, a tariff union between Canada and the United States, will never happen now.
0: We move towards the parallel universe of Ottawa at Beijing. Your op-ed in the Globe and Mail makes it very clear that your measure, and I've heard this echoed across the board, your measure is the big winner of this breakdown, this enmity by the Trump administration in negotiation, is China. How so, Charles? What do you see immediately China benefiting?
1: Well, I think certainly Canada will not, for example, be politically able to purchase the F-35s or participate in the Golden Dome or have U.S. support for defense of the Canadian North. And so from that point of view, it's all good news from the Chinese point of view. And China is offering the prospect of greater Canadian access to the Chinese market if Canada ceases to support geopolitical measures that go against Chinese interests. So will Canada continue to collaborate with freedom of navigation exercises in the Taiwan Strait or the South China Sea? And if there was a conflict over Taiwan, would Canada not join the international community in defending democratic Taiwan? China certainly hopes for all of those things and for greater transfer of dual-use military technologies between Canada and the United States and no significant measures to interfere with China's very extensive political influence operations inside Canada. So, you know, it's all good news from the Chinese point of view, and it seems that the Canadian government is quite amenable to giving China what it wants in exchange for trade opportunities. And most recently, Canada has appointed a man called Dominic Barton, previous Canadian ambassador to China, who has extensive China business links, to something called Invest Canada, a new institution designed to stave up the Canadian economy by greater foreign investment from China. You may remember the name of Dominic Barton. He was involved in McKinsey and the consulting, advising Purdue with regard to how to deflect concerns over oxytocin. So he will be a significant player in the Canadian government's economic and political strategy, and it's all about China. Secondarily, gaining more connection with the EU, the Prime Minister will be speaking to the European Parliament this month, and Canada will be hosting a Canada-EU Leaders Summit next month. But in terms of trade, one doesn't see a great deal of market for Canadian products in the EU, as the EU already has most of the things that Canada can produce. But China's another story altogether, particularly energy and critical minerals. And I think that it's looking extremely bad for Canada remaining a country that believes in the rules-based international order or UN and WTO standards in global affairs.
0: I want to understand this. Certainly Canada is resource-rich, and the resources not yet discovered dwarf those that are already available. Canada now sells a great deal of its oil to the U.S., maybe all of it, as far as I know, because the pipelines are set up for it. It also has mining interests that are shared in by Chinese companies or Chinese nationals who are living in Canada. All of that, is that in play, all of those questions? And the oil that goes to the U.S., is it practical to say that it can go to China, or that you have or the resources to divert it to China?
1: When Mr. Trump announced that a deal was imminent, he mentioned the Keystone XL pipeline. It seems that with the breakdown of negotiations, the Keystone XL will not be happening. When there is a reference to the trade surplus that Canada enjoys with the United States, this is primarily because Canadian oil is shipped down to Texas at below world market rates, where it's processed and the U.S. then sells it abroad at a profit. So Canada is moving fast to try and develop more pipelines to tidewaters on the West Coast for onward shipment, primarily to China, and to transfer oil from west to east so that Canada will be not taking oil up the eastern coast from the United States and Saudi Arabia. But this all takes time, and a lot of this seems to be performative. And if Canada really breaks from the U.S. and engages in measures like restricting the export of potash to the United States or restricting the export of other energy products, including electricity, the devastation to the Canadian economy is enormous. And the extent to which Canada can sustain that and the extent to which the United States would take a political hit as a result is hard to say. I mean, that potash, I think the southern U.S. is very dependent on potash for agricultural production, so it really could be a great form of leverage. But whether the Saskatchewan potash producers are going to cooperate in a federal government restriction on the export of potash, or whether the United States would take extreme measures to protect U.S. agricultural production, all this is remains to be seen. But these are times when things completely unimaginable are happening. I mean, whoever would have thought that Canada-U.S. relations would become a major issue in U.S. popular discourse?
0: The oil sands of Alberta, is it imaginable that they could find a way to China? I understand pipelines have to be built very quickly.
1: Yes, I mean, that is a government priority. The government has enacted legislation that allows the government to engage in major projects without the previous considerations for environmental protection and the consent of the indigenous peoples who have rights over the territory that the pipelines would pass over. But then you also have to have port facilities developed. There's a lot of resistance to having tankers running along sensitive coastal waters of BC because, you know, inevitably there's going to be a leak. But it's a Canadian government priority to achieve this, and the consensus in Canada, including in British Columbia, seems to be more and more that these are times that require extreme measures because of the dramatic change in the dynamic between Canada and the United States, that we are, in fact, in a war.
0: Charles Burton of the Synopsis Institute, the author most recently of The Beaver and the Dragon, the backstory about China and Canadian prospects. When we come back, the front story. Xi Jinping to Canada, Mr. Carney and Xi Jinping, and what is the aspiration? I'm John Batchelor.
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0: I'm John Batson with my colleague Charles Burton, writing at the Globe and Mail an op-ed identifying China as the big, big, big benefactor of what we now appear to be told is underway, which is a breakdown in conversation between the United States and Canada, our best neighbor ever. Okay, accepting the science fiction proposition that here we are, and identifying Xi Jinping as a man who looks to prosper from this in some fashion, and the possibility of his visiting Canada when he comes to North America to visit with Mr. Trump cannot be removed. But, Charles, national security, you mentioned it about F-35s in the Canadian North. That is a commitment for Mr. Carney he made during his campaign. I see no evidence that he's changed that commitment. But without the U.S. help, it's a completely different direction. You have a Northwest Passage that may or may not be opening quickly. You certainly have resources that need to be guarded. That Mr. Carney, is he ready to take on all of this? Are the Canadian people ready to take on it on their own?
1: Well, I think certainly up to now, the assertion of Canadian nationalism by strong anti-Americanism is winning for Mr. Carney politically. And he's enjoying levels of support heretofore unknown. And Mr. Carney has had a long history in his business career of dealing with China and has a favorable impression of that country and is now working with the new head of an institution called Invest Canada, a Canadian government investment attraction agency, Dominic Barton, to strengthen relations with the People's Republic of China. In 2017, the previous Prime Minister, Justin Trudeau, went to China and attempted to negotiate a free trade agreement, but insisted with the Chinese on environmental, gender, and labor rights being written into the agreement. The Chinese refused. I think if Mr. Xi comes to Canada, that it's quite possible that the free trade agreement idea will revive without those conditions that China would find unacceptable. And that would put us in a very difficult position with regard to the USMCA, which, you know, after Mr. Trudeau's attempt to establish free trade between Canada and China, put in a clause that said that if any of the three partners, U.S., Mexico, and Canada, want to negotiate a free trade agreement with a non-market economy, they require the consent of all three. It seems if the free trade agreement between Canada and the United States is about to become a non-issue, that Canada will, in fact, go forward with strengthening the strategic partnership that Mr. Carney announced between Canada and China, and the new world order that he referred to when he was in Beijing in January. So it's looking pretty bad. And if Mr. Xi does in fact come to Canada, as appears likely, I imagine that there will be something big announced, and it'll be something that will go very much against the U.S.'s attitude towards China's rise and desire to displace the U.S. as the global hegemon, a pipe dream, perhaps, but still the policy of Xi Jinping in the longer term in terms of China's overall geostrategic role in the world.
0: I tell an anecdote given to me by a colleague who just came back from Quebec that he saw Canadian flags for the first time ever in his visit everywhere displayed, which you understand is unusual. It's not clear to Americans immediately they'd recognize the irony of this. And you tell me there was an election in Quebec that clearly indicated that the Canadian people, as one, are responding in revulsion from the way that the Trump administration has carried on. Do I say that correctly, Charles?
1: Oh, yes, I think so. I mean, you know, traditionally one sees a lot of Quebec provincial flags. You know, the Quebec provincial government is referred to in French as the National Assembly. So Quebec sees itself as a nation separate from Canada. But this rapid deterioration of relations with the United States and the suggestion that part of the negotiations was the U.S. requesting that Canada reduce its protections for the French language and not require U.S. Streaming services to highlight French language options or U.S. Imports into Canada to to use the French language labeling, really went over extremely badly in the United States, in Quebec. And this has really strengthened the Quebecois support for Canada. Support for Carney in Quebec is, according to some polls, at 85%, as opposed to about 75% for the rest of the country. So Mr. Trump has really done a number on the Quebecers, and they do amount to about 30% of the Canadian population. The French fact in Canada is very important politically.
0: With just 30 seconds, Charles, that suggests ignorance on the part of the Trump negotiators, doesn't it? I mean, how can you miss that if you've been to Quebec?
1: Yes, one wonders to the extent to which they did their due diligence. Yeah. And the Canadian negotiators suggest that Mr. Bessent really wasn't present for most negotiations and didn't seem all that engaged. So I think a miscalculation has been made, and one which is going to be very hard to turn around.
0: Charles Burton of Synopsis, The Beaver and the Dragon, the backstory, and needs new chapters for the front story. I'm John Batchelor.

0: I'm John Batchelor. I welcome my colleague and friend and mentor, Gregory Copley, writing at strategicpolicy.com and Defense and Foreign Affairs. We're off to the Pacific Islands. Great power rivalry threatens to overshadow a summit of some of the world's smallest island nations. Meeting on the island of Palau is the Pacific Island Forum. Gregory, what is it and what is its mission? Good evening to you.
1: Good evening, John. Well, the Pacific Islands Forum is a gathering of 18 of the regional states, particularly in the South Pacific, including Australia and New Zealand, who are both South Pacific countries, but basically anchored on Fiji, because that's the largest of the island economies and political circles. So they're meeting in Palau, where they meet in a different member country each year. This year it's Palau, and they started the meeting there yesterday, or actually on the 30th local time, and they're going for until the, September the 4th. The interesting thing about it is that the People's Republic of China has jumped into this in an attempt to dominate the Pacific Islands Forum, and failing to have dominated it is trying to wreck it. That's very interesting because it's showing that Beijing is primarily fairly weak in its wolf warrior diplomacy, its bombast into these areas, but it's giving one last shot, if you can call it that, at wolf warrior diplomacy, not just in the Pacific, where its strategic needs are existential to the survival of People's Republic of China, but also in parts of Africa where they think they have some oomph left to fight battles. And it's important to see both of these areas as critical to the new Xi Jinping attempt to regain some credibility and power, even as Xi Jinping's term in office seems to be coming to an end. But what happened with this Pacific Island Forum gathering in Palau was that some six of the 18 heads of government did not show up for the PIF gathering. And this has basically caused a bit of an upset, because nothing much can be done, especially as, for example, the Fijian Prime Minister, Sitiveni Rabuka, decided not to attend because he had a new major act of the government coming out, and he needed to be at home for that, as he said. The reality is that that was a pretty lame excuse, and they all gave lame excuses for not turning up. For example, Kiribati, which is one of Beijing's key client states in the Pacific, only sent its former ambassador to Beijing and the current director of its foreign service to the PIF. Basically, Kiribati could not agree to a joint regional statement which protested the PRC's missile test into the Pacific in July, although it still firmly supports Beijing's One China policy about including Taiwan as part of mainland China. Interesting thing is, the disruption by Beijing was partly because Taiwan, for the first time in many years, was being allowed to participate in the PIF summit, because it's a development partner of the Pacific Islands Forum, and of course is a Pacific Island state in its own right. But of course this sat very badly with Beijing. So Beijing is lashing out. The question is, we're not quite sure what its reasons are for lashing out, what its objectives were in the first place in trying to control the summit. Wrecking is, if you like, a sign that they've if I can't have it, I'm taking my bat and ball and going home. And that's very much what we could be seeing here. Essentially countries like the Solomon Islands, which you remember was 2 years ago, was firmly under the sway of the Communist Party of China and under its new Prime Minister, is not. So basically, and by the way, the Prime Minister of the Solomons arrived in Palau on last Saturday, and then turned around on the Sunday morning, the first available flight out, returned to the Solomon Islands without attending the summit, largely because a vote of no confidence had been brought against him by the Solomon Islands Parliament. Now, that can only be at the behest of Beijing, because Beijing was very angry that when he took office after the former government of Manasseh Sogavari, what he did then was the Matthew Whale, the new prime minister, turned Solomon Islands policy away from Beijing and back toward the West. So basically, we can see that by having that no confidence vote in the Solomon's Parliament was almost certainly the result of Beijing attempting to use its residual power within the Parliament of Solomon Islands to wreck the whole summit. Now, the New Zealand government is very angry at this wreckage of the summit, but I think that what we're seeing in the net outcome is that Beijing's wolf warrior diplomacy and its anger and its blustering have not helped it, and it is, even though this summit is wrecked, and unfortunately that has economic consequences for Palau, but I think the US and Australia must be at least satisfied that they have stopped Beijing and its moves into the Pacific. Now, this is all linked to that missile test, the submarine launched ballistic missile test we saw coming from a People's Liberation Army Navy nuclear submarine, the Buma, from the South Pacific into the waters near the Solomons in July. And this has disrupted a lot of the feelings in the Pacific Islands Forum countries. But it did send this message that Beijing still had some capacity to reach out, even if it couldn't get its navy physically beyond the first island chain. It can definitely launch missiles into the Pacific, and this affects, of course, the United States, Australia, New Zealand, and everybody else, but particularly the U.S. basing in Guam, for example. So it's really having an impact. But what we saw at the same time, and I've been getting word out of my a colleague, very, very senior, very, very senior colleague in Swaziland, which is in South, now called Eswatini, in southeastern Africa, was that the Chinese representatives in the country, they have no official embassy there, has warned Chinese business people and visitors to get out of Swaziland immediately. Now, what I think that means is that Beijing is preparing

0: Union, the People's Republic of China, and it's the only country formally in Africa which recognizes Taiwan. So this whole question of Taiwan is the link point, if you like, between the events at the Pacific Islands Forum and the Chinese actions in the southern, the southeastern Africa. Because if Beijing can take away the one state in Africa that represents Taiwan and can demonstrate its power to these recalcitrant South Pacific nations, it will have achieved something quite significant in terms of stripping Taiwan of its international support. I think that's a false hope, but that's clearly behind a lot of their joint actions.
1: 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We're headed to the energy wars of the Mediterranean Basin. San Diego, I learn, is prepping for severe flooding from the severe El Nino already upon us. 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

0: I'm John Betts with Gregory Copley, and Greg helps me understand thinking strategically means you've got to get back from the details of, for example, the president has ordered more strikes against Iran and the Straits of Hormuz, and Iran is targeting American bases in Jordan. You've got to step back from it as far as possible and say, what do I see here? And I submit to Gregory, because I'm a student of this, that it occurs to me watching the Venezuela melodrama, Delcy Rodriguez and her brother Jorge in charge of the government, though they are gangsters and elected by no one. But right now, what little we know is that the President of the United States has announced that the U.S. will be in partnership with Venezuela to develop the energy fields of Venezuela that are in poor repair, very poor repair, and will require years and much money to repair. At the same time, the price of gasoline, the price of diesel, turns on the action in the Straits of Hormuz and the Red Sea. So I look and I say, energy, at issue. Russia, for example, right now has long lines at the gas stations. They depend on diesel because their refineries have been damaged in the war with Ukraine. All of Europe is looking for sources of energy in the future. Right now, they're depending on liquefied natural gas, and the U.S. is happy to sell it to them. Canada is looking for a Chinese market for its resources, chiefly its oil. That will mean pipelines have to be built. But all of this is energy. Gregory, are we in a century where energy will be the dominant conversation no matter what countries think they're about? They will be about whether they have it, whether they can acquire it, whether they can secure it, and who doesn't have it. Is that a theme that will last out many decades?
1: It's definitely a theme, but it's not one which you can take in isolation. We've seen energy being increasingly central to strategic power for the past 120 years or so, since the age of steam, in fact, when you were looking at coal and then heavy oils and so on to fire boilers, particularly in ships and in major locomotion, that moved on to light oils and gases and so on. But the reality is that everything becomes critical. It's the supply chain which is as much as critical as the actual energy itself. I remember decades and decades ago when I was asked to look at African oil production and what that effect would have on prices at the pump going forward, or prices at the barrel going forward. And what was clear was that there were several factors involved. It wasn't just whether it could be pumped from the ground or was being pumped from the ground. It's whether you could ship it, and whether you could refine it, and whether you could then move it by whatever means, pipelines or whatever, to the consumers. And that would, it was these bottlenecks of transportation, refining and so on, which were determining the prices rather than the supply of energy itself. And that's still very much the case. And let's face it, the United States is now in a very positive position with regards to its own energy production and its distribution, which is why the price of energy in the United States should not be as high as it is. But that price is being determined by the world market, which is looking at the, if you like, the bottlenecks in the supply of Middle Eastern oil to world markets through the Straits of Hormuz. So essentially, that's the critical element of the Strait of Hormuz crisis and the U.S.-Iran confrontation. However, what we've seen is that the market starts to come back to its sensible levels as the panic diminishes. And we've seen that. We've seen price of oil at the pump for consumers in the West has basically stabilized. It should go down even further and will go down even further as alternate shipping routes are devised to get the oil out of the Persian Gulf, probably by pipelines through Iraq and Turkey and the like, as we've discussed. So, yes, we're seeing this preoccupation, if you like, with oil, and we're seeing the fact that the U.S. is trying to dominate the markets as much as possible and move that domination as far away from as possible from the Middle East, just so that it has stability. And the control of Venezuelan oil by the United States is increasingly a factor, and we're assuming that the forthcoming elections in Venezuela will come up with deals which will allow stable U.S. investments to recover the Venezuelan oil fields, which are in terrible shape, as you mentioned, and bring them back in line. That's producing a very heavy oil, which is basically good for bituminous products rather than for the light fuel such as you get at the pump for your cars. Having said that...
0: We have less than 60 seconds, Gregory, 60 seconds.
1: So, yes, this is dominating the Trump policies going forward. But another thing to remember is that modern transportation and energy use depends on a lot of other minerals to produce electric power storage. One of those is cobalt. And here's the key thing. Cuba has among the world's largest deposits of cobalt, which the United States insisted that Canada stop mining many years ago. But you can bet your bottom dollar this is going to be high on the agenda with the U.S. plans for Cuba over the next 6 months to 1 year, the exploitation of Cuban cobalt, which will be a critical element in the energy storage business.
0: Is it your measure that Washington is thinking in these lines, or is it going to be a surprise to them? They're so they always look for response, not proactive.
1: Well, that's true, except for the energy people involved in pressuring government. The energy sector in the United States is very forward-looking and active, the whole mineral as well as energy sector. So I believe it is in the forefront of thinking in Washington.
0: Gregory Copley, strategicpolicy.com, Defense and Foreign Affairs, and also the author of Noble State about Constitutional Monarchy. I'm John Batchelor.
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9: ABC News, I'm Sherry Preston. A new round of U.S. strikes on Iran. CENTCOM releasing video of the attacks, which it says were targeting the country's Revolutionary Guard.
10: On social media, the president confirmed the new U.S. strikes near the Strait of Hormuz were retaliation to Iran's, quote, failed attempt at adding sea mines. and because of Iran's strikes on a U.S. military base in Jordan over the weekend.
9: ABC's Dave Packer. Crews are still searching for anyone who might be alive following the massive flooding between Nepal and Tibet. The Nepali army says it rescued another 119 people, but the 3,800 remain missing. Tropical Storm Edward gaining strength as it went ashore along the Texas-Louisiana state line.
11: It's always worse along the coast.
12: Officials asking people to be on alert for life-threatening flooding. Residents could see storm surge up to 3 feet in some places.
9: ABC's Melissa Adon in Texas. A deadlocked jury, but more deliberations today in the Massachusetts trial of Lindsey Clancy. This is ABC News.
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0: I'm John Batchelor, Gregory Copley, Defense and Foreign Affairs and StrategicPolicy.com, a new essay about order, order and states. Again, I'm led to think strategically. Gregory, I'll give an example of order and disorder. Right now, there is allegation, well-informed, in Germany, that Russia is seeking to undermine the credibility, the orderly credibility of the Merz government and the leadership of the AfD is looking to take advantage of it. Here's how I'm told the formula works. There have been drones, more than one, found at the Leipzig airport, suggestive of explosions that were to be directed by Russian agents who could not be easily identified. This is hybrid warfare to undermine the credibility of a government. There's a big election coming in East Germany. AfD, Alternative for Deutschland, is doing very well. Why? Because they're not for migration. They're not for the EU. They're not for NATO. What they are for is for Germany. Germany for Germans is their crude version of something we heard 100 years ago. So the Leipzig discovery of drones that are believed to come from Russia are seen as not, we've got to resist Russian aggression. We've got to turn away this effort, this crude effort by the Kremlin to shake the confidence of the German people. No, instead they see it this way. That's the kind of trouble you get into when you join organizations like NATO and the EU. Now, is that an example of chaos being deliberately used by a state and that we need to prepare for more of this in the future? Good. Thank you.
1: Well, yes, it is. I mean, essentially, if you want to disguise your objectives, you create chaos and then promise to deliver the antidote, which is order. And people overwhelmingly fear chaos to a degree of paranoia, which is almost incomprehensible, and they seek order at any price. They seek certainty over uncertainty, light over darkness, the known over the unknown. And because that affects the mass of the voters, it puts the pressure at the back of governments to react. Because so these fears really count for something. Now, in the case of the Leipzig drones, which are basically loitering munitions, we don't know who is doing this, whether the Russians would actually exposing these drones to public acknowledgement so that they can, again, stir unrest, or whether someone in the West was doing that to create what appears to be a further threat from Russia, which must be addressed. So, you know, that's not a paranoid way of doing it. This is the pragmatic way of trying to look at who's causing the threat, who's causing the chaos, and where is the order to be had. Governments always have to portray themselves as the ones who can guarantee order. And in Germany, the Alternative for Deutschland, AfD, has done a good job of saying, we're not the threat, you guys are the threat because you've been inactive. In other words, the old Socialist Party and the CDU-CSU coalition, the Conservatives, that they have basically relied on the status quo ante to provide themselves with stability and that this path will continue. But we know that the status quo ante never survives. It's a small golden image in the back of our minds. But what's really happening is that we have entered, and we've been entering for the last 20 years, this period of global chaos. And it will have to play out in order to restabilize one way or another. And Aktion für Deutschland, by being anti-EU and anti-NATO, may in fact have some role to play in taking government and seeking a specific resolution with Russia. It's true that neither Russia nor Germany nor the European Union have the readiness yet to undertake a major conventional war. Let's face it, Russia has not been able to satisfactorily end or limit the war against Ukraine. So essentially, it's not realistic to think that Russia and the European Union or NATO are going to go to war with each other in any time in the near future, except accidentally, and that would be then a disastrous fratricidal bit-by-bit form of conflict, unless, of course, it went into a nuclear exchange, which would, frankly, benefit neither side. So, essentially, what we're playing on is this angst of confusion and chaos, which is affecting the voters in Europe, and that will drive someone to say, we've got to have a resolution. And it's not unreasonable to think that that resolution could be achieved if, for example, Germany withdrew some of its thinking from comprehensive support of NATO, comprehensive support of Ukraine and the European Union, and negotiates separately with Russia and, for that matter, Ukraine, to force them both to a bargaining situation. And that's entirely possible. The question in the long term is, and what we tried to do with the creation of first the Western European Union and then NATO, was not so much just how to deal with the Soviet Union, but how to also deal with an uncontrollable Germany. Will Germany decide in the future, once again, to think that it's got to act to save itself and therefore dominate Europe as part of that? It's quite entirely possible, because, let's face it, these cycles, which have occurred a couple of times with the unified Germany in the past, are not going to go away, because they do reflect a common fear of a largely continental army-driven society, as opposed to a global maritime set of societies, such as you have more with France and Britain and the like. So basically, it's going to be very interesting to see how people respond to this. And it's going to be driven at a crowd or voter level by this, who can show me where the safe path is. And President Trump, I think, has done a good job, whether he intended to or not, of forcing NATO to look at its threats from a country-by-country perspective, Canada in particular. Canada saying, well, hang on, you want us to subordinate ourselves to Washington against some threat. Who's that threat coming from? Is it from China? Is it from Russia? Where is it coming from? And is our best defense as Canadians to subordinate ourselves to Washington and deliver the kind of defense investment that Washington wants, as opposed to the one we want to make? And the same is happening in Europe as well. We can see now that the defense objectives or the military objectives of Turkey are not the same as the military objectives of the Baltic states or Poland or Germany, for example. So clearly we're seeing the world through much more nationalist eyes, yes, as we go forward.
0: Let me give another example. This I have from an article for Carnegie for Strategic Europe. The driver for many votes in these state elections that Germany has is that incident that happened between Morocco and Spain, when thousands of young men swam or walked or floated across to enter into the EU, so that they were like an unarmed invading force. That is said in Germany to drive a lot of consideration. I don't care what you say. I don't want that happening here, because Margaret, and then they blamed the previous governments for allowing in the Syrian refugees in 2015. The other incident is another drone incident that happened in Romania, which probably was Russia, but the migrant story was not Russia. That was genuine chaos. Now, that is driving these nationalist votes, sovereignty.
1: Absolutely.
0: And that is disorder, correct? I mean, we're looking at a period, nobody was in charge of those Morocco voyagers. They just took it upon themselves like ants to cross into Europe.
1: Exactly. Interestingly enough, there doesn't appear to have been a driving force in those crowds going into Ceuta, one of the two Spanish enclaves in Morocco. It was simply that a Spanish official seemed to give the idea that Spain would welcome migrants from Morocco. And a lot of youth just said, well, okay, let's go, because they're Spain literally next door in Ceuta, we can get around the fences, we can just stay there, and then they'll have to take us onto mainland Spain. But either way, we are by definition in Europe because we're in a Spanish territory. So Spain, I think, has a lot to answer for in that, and this is why the governments of Italy and I think France as well were particularly angry with the Spanish government, which has proven remarkably inept in a lot of areas. So the German population are quite right to fear that, just as the British population are right to fear that this unfettered migration into continental Europe threatens Britain, as it has been doing. And this is what is driving literally a renewed pro-Brexit view among the British population, and will drive out the Labour government in Britain in the next 6 months, whatever, because the present government in the UK has not stood up to the illegal migration problem. Now, Germany has every reason to be paranoid, largely because Angela Merkel, when she was a conservative chancellor in Germany, allowed millions of people, the official figures I think showed 1.2 million, but it's certainly dramatically more than that, to come in unvouchered, unidentified, into Germany and dominate the whole social identity of the country and then attempt to move into other EU countries. And that, more than anything, is driving the renewed nationalism, whether it's in the Netherlands or Belgium, Denmark and Sweden and so on, where there's this absolute drive, as with Poland, to exclude illegal migrants and to return them. Now, under the new government in France, which will come in next year, because president doesn't have a mandate beyond this next election. He can't stand again for the presidency. So France will also be in this anti-migrant mode. The question is whether countries like Spain, and to a lesser degree Portugal, will be left isolated by this, unless they too join the attempt to restore national boundaries and to reduce the influence of illegal migrants on their society and on their economy. So I think Germany is going to be a critical standout. And as I said, because of the cyclical nature of things, we will see a bit of a breakup of Europe into nationalist tendencies. And this is being supported by the fact that the European Union leadership itself, which is not elected, is also extremely corrupt and ideologically ultra-left. And as my old friend Václav Klaus, who was the president and before that prime minister of the Czech Republic, said, we didn't leave one Soviet Union to join another. And that's what many of them are perceiving is what's happening with the European Union becoming a draconian superstate, exceeding its mandate.
0: So how do they prepare for disorder that's coming? I mean, the migrants are disordered. They will come again when they find an opening in the fence.
1: Of course. So the doing what Australia did, and this is what the UK is talking about doing, not allowing the migrants to land by saying, no matter what you do, you will never be allowed to essentially land on British territory and claim asylum. So you'll have to do it through conventional means and through diplomatic means, apply at an embassy somewhere, when you leave your country, you stay in the first country in which you arrive and that has allowed you asylum. So the question is, what are these people doing coming across many European countries, including non-EU member Turkey, for example, going into and through many, many European Union countries before getting even to Britain. So essentially, it's a matter of the governments respecting their own laws and their own sovereignty and their own views on migration.
0: Russia does it on purpose. The migrants do it serendipitously. That's preparing for the future. Gregory Copley, Defense and Foreign Affairs. I'm learning, thinking strategically as opposed to the detail of an election, but right now there's enough chaos in the world for several futures. We're going to turn to our favorite moments of the week, the King Charles III Report. Gregory Copley, I'm John Batchelor.
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0: I'm John Betch with my good friend and a subject of the crown, Gregory Copley. He's an Australian national, King of Australia, King of New Zealand, the King of Canada, the King of Scotland, the King of Northern Ireland, and the King of England. He's in Scotland for a rest, and he's not breaking his rest despite or in spite of or because of the return of the prodigal son, the prince, Prince Harry. This looks to be more than just gossip, Gregory. It looks to be a challenge to the king. He's got two sons, lucky him, but at the same time, they are not convivial with each other, and they face a future where the King Charles III will not be here to shape it. How does he respond to this? Because right now, I'm told the palace is silent about Harry's claim that he's returning.
1: Well, in fact, Prince Harry and his wife Meghan Markle have returned to the UK. It's quite clear that this is on a private basis. They have been refused state support for security, which is critical as far as the government and the public are concerned. So this means that Prince Harry is now returning as a private citizen with his wife and family. It's my understanding that Prince Harry wants to stay there and will find accommodation there, possibly in the Lake Country, as has been suggested, and that that Meghan Markle will go back to California seeking private employment in the movie industry once again. The king himself has made it clear that he is very happy to see his family around him and wants to see them. He is equally clear that Harry has abandoned all royal duties and is not a member of the working royal family. Now, whether that can remove him from the line of succession or not is debatable. In fact, I don't believe it does. But the king is, I think, getting that under control. The public is not happy to see Meghan Markle stay there anyway. Most of them are not happy with Harry, and Harry didn't seem to understand that when he once again demanded the state provide huge numbers of royal protection officers for him and his visit there. He doesn't understand that the public doesn't want that. They don't regard him as part of the royal family anymore. The interesting thing is that the king is getting on with his work, which is really important. He's still, during that the last days of his summer vacation at Balmoral Castle in Scotland, where he's meeting with as many Scots people and officials as possible and doing his duties up there. But he's getting ready for his departure on October the 27th, again, and until November the 4th, to go to the Caribbean and to the Western Atlantic on another set of state visits to the Bahamas, Guyana, and Antigua and Barbuda. Now, it's very interesting. He's been to the Bahamas before, even as king, so this is that's reaffirming the king's control. But the CHOGM meeting, Commonwealth Heads of Government meeting in Antigua and Barbuda, reaffirms his domination of the Commonwealth, which is a major strategic trading entity which will only get stronger in the coming days. In the meantime, though, he's losing his longtime equerry, his military aide, Lieutenant Colonel Johnny Thompson, the one in the tall guy in the kilt who has his own fan club among swooning maidens around the world. Johnny Thompson's going to go into retirement and into business after 20 years in the military. And by the way, I don't think he's really a Scot, because his name is spelled Thompson with a P, and that's the English spelling of the name Thompson. The Scottish spelling of Thompson is without the P. But anyway, looks good in a kilt.
0: Gregory Copley, I'm John Baxter.
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4: 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Reuters Institute says we're now one of the top news brands in the nation. 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

0: report. And on Wall Street, stocks slumped again Tuesday as the escalation of tensions in the Persian Gulf drove up oil prices, and rising bond yields are threatening to push up borrowing costs. Global bond yields hit their highest level in decades over concerns about inflation, which is still not cooling down. The U.S. debt burden and central banks, which may now be forced to raise interest rates with the economy in flux. The news caused triple-digit losses for both the Dow and the Nasdaq. Damian Troisi has a recap.
1: I'm Damian Troisi, and this is the AP Markets Report. Stocks fell broadly on Wall Street Tuesday as U.S. military strikes on Iran sent oil prices higher. The S&P 500 index fell 0.7%. The Dow fell 419 points, or 0.8%. The Nasdaq Composite fell 1%. Technology stocks, including Microsoft and Nvidia, were among the heaviest weights on the market. Oil prices continued climbing over uncertainty about the ongoing U.S. war with Iran. Bond yields gained ground. Worries about stubborn inflation and rising government debt have been pushing bond yields higher. That tends to weigh down other investments, including stocks. Markets in Europe were mostly lower. Damian Troisi, New York.
0: 24 after. Drunk driving, the charge for a former NFL star. That and more when America in the Morning continues after these messages.
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0: It's 26 after. America in the Morning continues. Senator Ed Markey has fended off a challenge from Congressman Seth Moulton in the Massachusetts Democrat primary for Senate. Moulton, a 47-year-old who served in the House for 6 terms, lodged a generational change campaign against the 80-year-old Markey, who has spent most of his life on Capitol Hill, serving 40 years in the House, and now seeking his 3rd 6-year term in the Senate, and won his race against Moulton by a landslide. The primary was one of several this cycle in which younger challengers have targeted longtime Democrat lawmakers. Markey will now face Republican John Deaton, who ran unopposed in the Massachusetts GOP Senate primary. Shifting gears, a former football quarterback turned TV broadcaster has pleaded no contest after his arrest for drunk driving. Correspondent Jennifer King has the latest on former Dallas Cowboys star and CBS TV analyst Tony Romo.
6: former Cowboys quarterback Tony Romo has pleaded no contest to operating a vehicle while intoxicated. He was arrested by a deputy in Milwaukee, Wisconsin on July 23rd after a traffic stop.
7: Did I pass this test?
8: You turn around?
7: No, I didn't, huh? Can I use my phone real quick? Because there's a plane taking off.
8: You're under arrest.
6: In a statement on Instagram, Romo apologized for his actions. He said multiple back injuries during his playing career led to a dependence on pain medication, and his efforts to kick those medications led to an over-reliance on alcohol. The Milwaukee court dismissed citations for unsafe passing, having an open bottle of alcohol, and his refusal to take a test for intoxication. Romo lost his driving privileges for 6 months, will then have breathalyzer locks on his vehicles for at least 1 year, and he'll have to compete in alcohol assessment program. Romo has been placed on leave from his job as the lead NFL analyst for CBS Sports. I'm Jennifer King.
0: America in the Morning for Wednesday, September 2nd, 2026 is produced by Jeff McKay. I'm John Trout. This is Westwood One.
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2: 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Commissioner Greg Sankey and SEC leadership are holding firm on their policy. The conference maintains allowing former professionals is wrong. I agree. I'm Drake Toll.
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10: 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The Minnesota Vikings are bolstering their pass rush. Veteran outside linebacker Kyle Van Noy is headed to the Twin Cities, agreeing to a deal to join the Vikings. The 35-year-old edge rusher reunites with defensive coordinator Brian Flores, bringing a wealth of postseason experience and championship pedigree. I'm Drake Toll.
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4: 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Billionaire sports mogul Stan Kroenke has agreed to purchase a controlling interest in the Los Angeles Angels from Art Moreno in a blockbuster deal reportedly topping $4 billion. Moreno's tumultuous 23-year stewardship is finally drawing to a close, meaning the Angels can win again. I'm Drake Toll.
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0: From ABC News, I'm Michelle Franzen. The jury in the Lindsey Clancy trial in Massachusetts telling the judge that they are deadlocked. It follows more deliberations today. The judge ordering them to return once again under a court rule to try and reach a verdict before he could likely call a mistrial. The jury must decide if Clancy had criminal intent when she killed her three children. ABC's Aaron Katursky is outside the courthouse in Plymouth.
1: The jury did not ask for anything. No evidence, no testimony, no clarification about the law. They seem to have what they need to decide. They have. They're just split.
0: New Jersey filing a petition asking the Supreme Court to shut down prediction markets in the state. It marks the first time the legality of the sites like Kaushi and Poly Market have been raised to the high court. Supreme Court justices have to decide yet if they'll hear the case. But it's shaping up to be a landmark legal battle over the power of whether states or the federal government should regulate the rapidly growing prediction markets. Federal appeals courts remain split. New Jersey arguing that it's regulated gambling in the state for more than a century. Companies say Congress wants the Commodity Futures Trading Commission to oversee online sports wagering. A new round of escalations between the U.S. and Iran, with the U.S. targeting Iranian sites. That's raising concerns about the global economy and borrowing costs. Here's ABC's Elizabeth Schulze about the government bonds falling.
2: The kind of the direct impact of bonds are on consumer loan prices. So if you're looking at mortgage rates right now, highest since June 2025, closing in on 7% for the average rate on a 30. That's a big number and a big change. Earlier this year, right before the Iran war, we had seen rates dip just below 6%. And I did some math on this, just sort of break down kind of what this looks like for a home buyer right now. $400,000 home, close to the average price. You're paying about $200 more in your monthly payment now than you were before the war.
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0: Nearly a year after all the remaining hostages were released under the brokered ceasefire deal last year, Israeli forces continuing to carry out strikes in Gaza against Hamas. Israel's Prime Minister Benjamin Netanyahu, who is facing elections in the coming months, visiting Gaza today. He says Israel controls about 60% of Gazan territory. Here's ABC's Tom Sufi Burridge.
5: The Trump ceasefire at the time was a major step forward. It freed the remaining hostages, but there has been little to no progress since then in actually moving that peace plan forward and thinking about reconstructing Gaza. The Trump administration came up with a pretty ambitious plan for Gaza, but none of that's been put into effect. Israel says it will only withdraw from Gaza when Hamas disarms. Hamas says it will only disarm when Israel has withdrawn from Gaza.
0: New York City's public schools banning all generative AI tools for school children in elementary and middle school during this upcoming school year. Mayor Zoran Mamdani says it's to protect students, and he says high schoolers will get a course in AI literacy.
6: Our job is to give every student the knowledge, the independence, and the confidence they need to build a future of their own choosing. That means safeguarding the teacher-student relationship, refusing to surrender our classrooms to profit motives, and above all, it means protecting childhood.
0: High schoolers will be banned from using AI chatbot tools, and teachers will be barred from using it to grade assignments. Michelle Franzen, ABC News.
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8: 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Now, today's guest, really exciting, because he has been on some level of media for over like 30 years, whether it's radio, it's television. You've probably seen him if you go to University of Hawaii games, football, basketball, volleyball. And I'm talking about Billy V. It was in the late 80s. And this is going to be my story of how I first encountered Billy V. And this is interesting. I'm going to ask him too if he kind of remembers this, but this was like the late 80s. Summertime, I was back from college, hanging with my friends, and we're going to go to one of those, you know, those concerts at the Waikiki Shell, the local concerts where they have, you know, several acts together. I know there was going to be Kapena, there was going to be Brothers Casimero, and, you know, our group of friends were waiting in line to get in because these are popular, and we had the lawn seats. So naturally, we had blankets and coolers and things of that nature, right? Because that's how when you go to concerts over at the Shell, that's what you do. So we're waiting in line along that sidewalk leading up toward the entrance into the Shell, right? You know, along inside the parking lot. And then as we're waiting outside, I hear kind of this commotion, a voice from inside the fence on the inside where the Shell is. And I notice that I look over and I see this guy, and I think he was on a ladder or something. But anyway, he was above the fence, kind of like, you know, like you're trying to climb over it, but he had a ladder or a chair. So his head was above the fence, and he was trying to get the attention of one of the folks in line, like us, to turn on the radio. And this is back in the late 80s now. So this was when the boombox radio was in fad and people had radios on, listening to music. And he was saying, turn it on to the station, turn it on to this station. So naturally, it got my attention. And that guy that was up above, peering over the top of the fence from the inside, was Billy V, Bill Van Osdell, as he was known back then. And he was doing what we call in the biz a call-in. So their station that plays island music, the radio station, was there on, you know, probably promoting the concert, but they were there live doing a setup. And he was doing a call-in where he would call in and say, you know, this is Bill Van Osdell live at the Waikiki Shell getting ready for, and I forgot what the name of the concert series was, but we got to see it. So he's asking, turn on your radio so that you could hear him do a call-in. And I thought that was so cool. And the interesting part was, as he did that, so we're all watching him, we're hearing his thing come out on the radio, and I'm trying to remember, this is late 80s, so there's no cell phones. How did he do it? Did he bring, like, extend a line from a landline phone all the way out to where he was peering over the fence? He may have done it one more time, but I just remember that one time and just remember that name. That was Bill Van Osdell. I didn't hear of his name before. Suddenly, I knew what station this was, and I wasn't a big local music fan. Like, I wasn't really into it, so I was kind of getting exposed. I knew the basic groups, but talk about the branding, if you will, and the PR and the promotion related to the radio station and him. And from that point on, I would hear his name, and I would always reflect back to that day at the Waikiki Shell. And of course, not only did his, you know, his career in radio with island music, you know, continue on for many, many years since that time, he was, as I mentioned, he has just really transferred now into television, entertainment reporting on Sunrise with Hawaii News Now. He became one of the co-hosts of the weekend version of Sunrise. And now he's also now the studio host for University of Hawaii Sports, the pregame, halftime, and the postgame shows. and continuing all his other work as an MC, as a, you know, hosting shows like the Nahoku Hanohano Awards. He's just all over. And it always stems for me back on that day at Waikiki Shell. The voice, that radio voice, the articulation, and in a way, on a periphery, watching how his career has just grown and vastly covers multimedia platforms. So we're excited to have Billy V as our guest today. And without further ado, let's take a timeout. And when we come back, let's get in focus with Billy V right here in the new 1420 Hawaii's News and Sports.
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8: If you got cravings for some New York style pizza, and who doesn't, or a thick deli sandwich, juicy burger, maybe gourmet pasta, or how about just looking for a place to watch all the college and NFL football games? Well, here's your answer. Giovanni Pastrami. That's it. Drop the mic. Great food, awesome people, 20 HD TVs, and you. Just there, right on Lewis Street at the beginning of Waikiki. It's for guys, ladies, families, and friends, of course. Giovanni Pastrami, the place to be. We are so excited to have as our guest today the guy who is multimedia. If there's a person that describes, like, what is a multimedia personality in the Wikipedia or in the dictionary, then you're going to see this gentleman's face, Billy V, joining us today. And Billy, first of all, thanks for taking some time out of a massively busy schedule to be on our show.
12: I don't believe it's been this long that you know, we've always seen each other through the years.
8: Yeah.
12: But this is the first time that we've been able to interact on radio. So this is, like, cool. And it kind of goes back to my beginnings. And
8: no
12: so
8: doubt.
12: I'm stoked.
8: I in the intro, I told a story about the first time I saw you, and I told you this story. I don't know if you remember. Was at the Waikiki Shell late 80s. There was going to be one of those concerts, you know, where the local acts are lined up at Brothers Casimeros, Capenna, and then me and my friends waiting outside in line to get in, sitting down, and people got the radio, and you climbed up the fence from inside. I guess your station was promoting and on site, and you did a call-in. And I remember you popped up, and back then you were Bill Van Osdell, of course, but
12: right.
8: you got the attention of one of the folks outside, like one of us, said, hey, can you turn on your radio? Turn on your radio to channel, you know, station, whatever. And then you did a call in, and you did it right there. Well, it's Bill Van Osdell live at Waikiki Shell as we're getting ready for the concert, and I forgot the name. And that's when I first saw you, and your name always stuck. And the impression was, is that, you know, oh, it's a radio guy. Right. And it's the voice and the station and your name. And it's since then, you know, I've just kind of been following you until I met you and got to know you and things like that. And I always reflect back to that Waikiki Shell incident. Do you even remember?
12: There were a lot of Waikiki Shell concerts, but I do remember there were a few times where I actually popped over the fence and just kind of popped up and looked around and says, okay, let's do one right here, right now. So I just, you know, back then, though, the cell service wasn't what it is now. And so you had to actually carry, it's like carrying a briefcase. That's the cell service of the day.
8: See, that was my question. How did you make the call? Like, I thought, did you like lug this big landline with a big extension out there? Because you're over the fence, either on a chair or something, and making that call.
12: No, that means that somebody was having to hold the briefcase on the other side of it while I looked over, and it was a wire. There was no wireless at the time. Well, it was wireless, but it was stretched, and it was Honolulu Cellular or something like that. That was downtown Honolulu, their offices on Merchant Street.
8: Yep. I remember that company. Wow, that was the beginnings of Celsius. It was a brick, right?
12: It was
8: a brick. And let's go to those days when you started in radio and really had a long career in radio. Coming from the Big Island, Konawana High School, how did you get that initial start in the industry?
12: Okay, so how long do you have? Because this is a little bit of a connected story.
8: Okay, go ahead.
12: You okay?
8: Fire.
12: Okay, so I wanted to be in radio since I was in sixth grade. I had my third class FCC license, which I had to ride on the back of a motorcycle from Kona to Hilo to go to the federal building to take the FCC test. It was a 40-question multiple choice, so I aced it. But then I had it, and I went back to the radio station in Kona, and they says, no, you're too young. I was only a freshman.
8: 14 years old?
12: Yeah.
8: Ish.
12: Yes. So what happens, a little bit less than that. So I graduated Konawaina at 16. So, but this is freshman year. Okay, so freshman.
8: Wait, you graduated from high school at 16 years old?
12: I was one of the younger ones.
8: Wow.
12: That's another story for another time. So anyway, everybody knew I wanted to be in radio.
8: Yeah.
12: I wanted to be in radio since I was in sixth grade.
8: Okay.
12: Because I would be sitting down, and some of you would remember, Kamasami Kong KKUA Radio.
8: Boy Boys, right?
12: I would sit there and listen to Kamasami Kong's radio show just nonstop, 6 p.m. every night, KKUA. I would be there, and he would be entertaining. He would be doing a lot of the same thing. You know, you take calls, contests, you're having fun. He was playing the best music of the day. I wanted to be part of that world.
8: Mm-hmm.
12: So freshman year, I took the test. Freshman year, I am in high school, and I'm sitting next to the senior girls. And these girls that I was sitting next to, they were all the planners of all the activities. You know the ones part of student government? And like
8: sure,
12: that?
8: Yeah.
12: So they're sitting there, and they're planning their senior ball. And I'm sitting nearby. And they say, we don't want the DJ from here. We want the DJ from Honolulu. Because, you know, of course, best radio stations, everything.
8: Yeah.
12: So I overhear this, and I say, you mean Dave Lancaster? Dave's heard me I've told Dave this story a couple of times. And they say, they look at me, they kind of go, yeah. I says, Dave, he's the one you're wanting. Oh, okay. And they go back to their conversation. Mm-hmm. It's like, yeah. That night, I go home, I call Dave Lancaster. I don't know him.
8: Mm-hmm.
12: I says, hi, my name's Billy Van Alstall. I'm a freshman at Konawaina. If we pay for your airfare, hotel, and car rental, would you MC our senior ball? And he goes, yeah, shoots. What's the date?
8: Wait, says, you booked him without even a budget? Did they even know?
12: I just asked him, would you do it?
8: Uh-huh.
12: And I wanted to just hand it off. So the next day I go to school, same thing, where I'm there next to the girls eating lunch. They start talking about the same thing. Mm. Wish we could get somebody else. Oh, who can we talk to? And I says, I called him last night. And he says he can do it. Screams, hugs.
8: Oh, man.
12: For those few seconds, then suddenly I was
8: the man.
12: Yeah. So the day of the ball, he arrives, and I escort him in. I said, girls, this is Dave Lancaster.
8: Oh, my buddy.
12: Yeah, my friend. So that meeting happens. Years later, This is 3 years out of high school. I've been already working at KKON Radio. I moved to Honolulu, $300 in my pocket. I am hitting the streets for 1 week. Nobody's asking me to be a part of their station. I'm disappointed. Somebody says, go down to the Hawaiian radio station. They're looking for a news director. Great. I go, I fill out the application. I said, can I just go see the studio real quickly? And the secretary says, oh, sure. Just here, I'll buzz you in. I open the door. I go, Dave Lancaster. And he goes, oh, hey, Billy.
8: Oh.

0: I mean, talk about not your typical, hey, how are you? But what a way to get the lady, senior ladies, by the way.
1: Yes.
0: Girls in high school. That is an accomplishment in and of itself. And you would obviously really dig into local radio and kind of live your dream.
1: Well, there's a couple of full circle moments with that. Recently, last year, I got to hand Dave Lancaster the Skylark Broadcast Award.
0: Wow.
1: And present that to him. Kamasami Kong, I've had lunches with him, and he asked me to MC the 50th anniversary of Kalapana concert with him.
0: Wow.
1: Last year.
0: Ooh.
1: And this past year, they started the Kong Burger over at Halekulani, and and he called me up, and he came over to the house for dinner.
0: Man, that is something else. And it brings a thought, because I was trying to think, right? How many folks have kind of transitioned their careers well as far as radio to television, as well as you have? And the first thought was Kamasami Kong, when obviously radio great, and then he became the host of the Hawaiian Moving Company.
1: Yeah. Right?
0: The first are we dating ourselves? The first renditions of Hawaiian Movie Company, and then Michael W. Perry took over another person. But, you know, those were that show, that stint. But I couldn't think of anyone else that really became a mainstay then in that transition from radio into television that you have. And maybe you can think of someone else, but I can't.
1: Can I tell you about the transition to television?
0: Yeah.
1: Okay. It was because they fired my partner. No, okay. Seriously. Yeah. Do you know Mele Apana?
0: Yes.
1: Okay. So this is one of my favorite stories. It was the week of Thanksgiving,
0: mm-hmm.
1: and what happened was, I was already part of Sunrise, but I was doing it out of the radio, Hawaii 105 radio studio.
0: Right, right.
1: So they had a satellite camera into there, and so I'm getting ready to go on, and they were about 30 seconds away, and she comes into the studio, and she's got tears in her eyes, and she's crying. I know you can't see me on the other side of the radio, but I do like this. I hold up my hand. That means stop. I point at her, and that means, don't go anywhere. I'm going to talk to you in a moment. And then my television report starts. So what happens is that I do my report, and I take off my headset, and I'm about to say, so what's going on? Program director comes in and says, general manager wants to see you. I go, don't move. I go into the general manager's office, and he says, we're letting Mele go. Excuse me? We're the number two station morning show in the market at that time. You're letting her go. Why? Oh, we're just going to move in a different direction. What's the direction? Oh, we're going to let her go, and we want to talk to you about moving forward, just you. I went, okay. You seem to be taken a little aback by this. So why don't you take the rest of the week off? Thanks.
0: Oh,
1: Thursday's a weekend. Yeah. Friday is too. Yeah. Bite me. Anyway, so I say, fine. I'll take the rest of the week off. We'll come back Monday. We'll talk about this. They say, great. I go back in. She tells me her side of the story.
0: Mm-hmm.
1: I had just, Tracy Laura, wherever you are, hi, I love you. So she was a public relations person. And I had lunch with her 2 weeks prior to this, saying, hey, we got to find a way to work together.
0: Mm-hmm.
1: We see each other at all these events. I immediately call her up. I says, hi. She goes, hi. I go, I have a problem. I need help. She goes, I'll call you back. 5 minutes. She called me back. What do you need? I says, I'm leaving radio. I want to control the message. I'll be right over.
0: Oh, she's the program director of.
1: No, she's just a public relations person happened to meet at all these events.
0: Okay,
1: we had lunch and we got to work together. We got to find a way to work together.
0: Right.
1: Well, this one fell on our laps. Mm. So what happens is Monday I go in for the meeting.
0: Mm-hmm.
1: And I say, hi. Okay, so let's talk about this. Great. I says, is Mele coming back? No. There's a silence. I just let it sit there and I go, okay, so what's next? It says, we'd like to talk to you about moving ahead. And I says, hold up my hand, stop. It says, yes. I says, I reached into my bag. This is my letter of resignation. It is effective immediately. You will pay me what is owed me after 20 years of working at

0: this place, and I want it by 5 p.m. this afternoon, or you will hear from my attorney.
1: Whoa.
0: Can you step outside, please? Fine. 15 minutes later, they came back in. Come on in. Here's your check. Thank you very much. I says, thank you. Goodbye. My reasoning was, if they're going to do this to her, I can't work for them.
1: Yeah.
0: Because they're going to turn around and do that to me. Not only that, they're doing it to my sister, my broadcast sister, and they're doing it the week of Thanksgiving before the holidays. No. I'm out of here. So, on my vacations, I had always gone down to the TV station, because my wife lets me. I love you, honey. And hey, I got a couple of days off from radio. Can I come down and do my stuff live?
1: Yeah.
0: And there's like, come on in, Scott Humber, wherever you are in city and county of Honolulu, I love you. And he says, yes, come on in, do it. So they're used to seeing me around.
1: Right.
0: 1 week, 2 week, 3 weeks later. I'm still doing it live there.
1: Mm-hmm.
0: And it's obvious that I'm not in the radio anymore.
1: Yep.
0: I get a call. General manager wants to see you. Somebody comes downstairs, gets me. I says, okay, I'll be right up. I go into the office. The general manager at this time is Rick Blangiardi.
1: Rick Blangiardi, yes.
0: I sit down and he goes, hey, Van Alstdahl. I said, yes, sir. He goes, looks at me. Takes a moment. He goes, I want to tell you about a story. I just came from a luncheon. I just came from a couple events in this last week, and people were coming up to me and said, this is the best decision I've ever made. And I go, what decision is that? Hiring you. And he looks at me.
1: Wow.
0: And he lets it sit. It's uncomfortable. I go, yes, sir. He goes, tell you what, walk through the door, and he puts the papers on the counter, sign the papers. I got the job.
1: Bam!
0: Yeah.
1: Wow.
0: So I've always been thankful for that, but I'm an original member of Sunrise, but I always did it from the radio studio.
1: Right, I remember that.
0: Back when it was at KGMB.
1: Mm-hmm.
0: Now, at this time, it was at Hawaii News Now, and that was my start on Sunrise.
1: And how it has gone since then. I remember you telling me some stories, even when you're in the radio, how you just literally just before come on and do it and all that logistics. Hold that. What a story. We're going to take a timeout. Come back for more In Focus with Billy V right here on the new 1420 Hawaii's News and Sports.
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9: ABC News, I'm Michelle Franzen. In Massachusetts, the jury in the Lindsey Clancy trial informing the judge again today they're deadlocked. The judge ordering jurors to return to deliberate again. It could be the last time before the judge may call a possible mistrial. In a nearby courtroom today, a woman arrested on charges of attempting to photograph jurors was arraigned. ABC's Aaron Katursky is in Plymouth.
8: The judge actually questioned each juror individually this morning before returning them to their deliberations to make sure that it wouldn't affect them. But the woman, Dawn Light, is going to be prosecuted on a charge of aggravated intimidation of a juror. Prosecutors said what she did really could affect the integrity of the jury process.
9: The U.S. carrying out another round of strikes on Iranian targets, driving up oil and gas prices and overall borrowing costs. Remnants of Edward moving further inland today in Texas, bringing the risk of flooding to the region. This is ABC News.
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1: We're back here with our guest, Billy V. Originally Billy Van Alzo. So when did Billy V become your moniker? When did that happen?
0: So it happened in the mid-90s. Maybe mid to early 90s. I am doing the afternoons on KCCN FM 100. But before we get to that, I just want to say it is a privilege to be here on 1420 AM because this is the station that I got my start. The show here. I worked with Dave Lancaster for a week. I worked with Skylark for a month. And then Skylark asked me, can you be my news director? We're moving to a new station. I just went, and I went with her. I came back to 1420 AM KCCN just before 1990. But anyway.
1: Look at that. Another full circle moment for you.
0: Let me get back to your answering your question. Yes. So, KCCN FM 100. I'm doing the afternoons. I have a sports report. Robert K. Kaula is my sports reporter. And so, one day, he all of a sudden says at the end of his report, okay, back to Billy V. And he said it real slow. And I hit the station jingle, and that was it, and it goes into the next song. Thanks, Robert. Next seven calls. Billy V!
1: That stuck.
0: Billy V! Billy V! And I didn't even say hello. I would just, I said hello, and that was what was coming out of the phone.
1: Wow.
0: And I says, oh, no. I have no choice in this one.
1: Yep. It organically was created.
0: Give that to Robert K. Kaula, who, by the way, is a classmate of mine in sorts. Robert was in Kealakehe Elementary with us in Kona.
1: Really?
0: Yes. Huh. Until sixth grade was Miss Fujio's class. So that would be sixth grade. Yeah. So he was with us until sixth grade, and then he went to Kamehameha.
1: Yeah.
0: And then he was with us for his junior year, and then he was back over Kamehameha his senior year.
1: Wow. That's a lot of freaking flyer miles.
0: So, because the family house was in Kona. But that was so we knew each other's families.
1: Ah, wow. Look at all those connections you have, man, that just
12: That's Robert.
1: Carried through your bill. So it's Robert Kikala is credited with giving birth to Billy V.
12: Yes.
1: That is so interesting. That is so organic.
12: Love you, Robert.
1: Yeah. Another one. You know, we're talking about obviously your time in radio, and we're going to obviously get really into now your current time with television. But I did want to get a little bit of your take on island music, because that was really, you know, you were in it. You were part of that. You really saw, you know, music grow. You knew the entertainers. You dug into it. I'm a periphery island music fan, so I'm not really digging in. So I wanted to get your take on this. Generally, I think, you know, during that period in the 70s going into about the mid-80s, you know, there was a lot of talent, I thought, in the local music scene when, you know, there was the CNKs, the Kalapanas, the Beamer Brothers, Makaha Sons. You can just run it off, right? And I'm wondering, is that type of talent or that type of music, things change, everything evolves. When we look at island music now, or at least within the past 15 years or so, how do you kind of look at what was and compared to what is now?
12: So there are events in our history along the way that become a catalyst in radio. In the 1970s, KCCN AM 1420 was part of the Renaissance, one of the centers of the Renaissance for Hawaiian music, mm-hmm. that gave birth to such artists as the brothers Casimero, Gabby Pahinui, eventually his sons, and a whole bunch of more of Hawaiian music and contemporary Hawaiian music, C&K, Olomana, all Kalapana, all right in that area there. Mm-hmm. There were so many subject matters, Kaho'olawe, a lot of Hawaiian sovereignty issues were coming up because there were people at that time and place that were bringing this all to a head culturally, musically. Language was also a part of that discussion that would launch in the 80s Punana Leo and the resurgence of Hawaiian language. But you're getting your questions on the music. May 14th, 1990, Skylark, program director, I was the original music director, put KCCN FM 100 on the air. That kind of changed the landscape of things. The focus up until that time was Hawaiian music. And then we're talking about traditional Hawaiian music.
1: Yes.
12: So KCCN, this station, was right there in the forefront. And then as the first FM station 24 hours a day to play some sort of Hawaiian music, as that started, we immediately skyrocketed to number one. The music, a lot of it was the reggae influence.
1: Mm-hmm.
12: There was either you were headfirst in the traditional Hawaiian, or you were part of the new generation that was growing up with the influence of reggae music. And then there was the blend of those that came the contemporary side of Hawaii music. I always thought that Hawaii music always needs to be the foundation. Mm-hmm. That's where it starts.
1: Mm-hmm.
12: That continues, but there are not as many of our younger musicians that are doing Hawaiian music. However, there is more language speakers. So while the number of artists that are playing traditional Hawaiian music is smaller, it is no less fierce in their feeling and their wanting to generate music of Hawaiian language that's based on traditional Hawaiian music.
1: Mm-hmm.
12: I hope I'm not confusing.
1: No. Yeah.
12: For the contemporary side, reggae, you know, everybody goes, well, that's not Hawaiian. That's very true. But throughout the years, we've been influenced by different things. Big band has influenced Hawaiian music, different genre of music than the reggae influenced.
1: Mm-hmm.
12: There were similarities there culturally, metaphorically, that seemed to fit within the context. And then that, of course, grows in evolution. Now, these days, it is country music that is making its inwards. But it's always kind of been there because, I mean, Melvin Leed back in the day, 1970s, going to Nashville, being the first Hawaiian to be over there, or one of them. So that starts to do a string of people enjoying country and Hawaiian music. Mm-hmm. But now there is a melding. Now, country and reggae, Maoli, artists like that, are making headway and doing, is it country? Well, no, there's a reggae beat in there. That's reggae. No, but that's country. The unique thing that I think about our music is that in the music of the continental United States, I'm strictly sticking to that because if you go out to other countries, it's a little bit different or it's may or the same, depends on where you go. A lot of their popular music is infused a lot with sex, drugs, partying, etc. In country, it's very different. It is very homegrown. This is what we're about. And that's where Hawaiian, you know, our music is definitely about place, who we are as a people, where we come from. So we start to find common themes. Reggae music was fighting against injustice back in the 1970s, 1980s. Which ties into apartheid, which ties into how they grew up and what they grew up with politically. We connect to some of that, keep Hawaiian lands in Hawaiian hands, etc. Water rights, you name it. We're singing about it. And then country music comes in and it's kind of a blend. So it's not so far away, even though it is a different kind of genre.
1: Yeah.
12: So that's kind of my take on how things are. Do I enjoy the country reggae? I enjoy it. I enjoy listening. I'm nostalgic. I really like the scene Kekalapana. That's just me.
1: Yeah, me too.
12: But I grew up in the days of, I literally grew up through that music of Natural Vibrations, all of these just dynamic groups that have come through Kapena, Naleo Pili Mihana throughout the day.
1: Yeah.
12: And they're still doing their music. But then you got guys like Fiji who just absolutely influenced everything he touched. And from there, it just grows exponentially. Artists are still doing things around the world, but they're doing it differently because of the internet and digital. So things change. There is evolution in the music, in the culture. Do I think we're losing some of what we do traditionally? Yes. And thank goodness there are people that carry that forward. Malie Lyman comes to mind quickly because she is doing what her great-grandmother set down, Auntie Genoa Keawe.
1: Oh.
12: So you have lineage there. You have music progression that keeps the traditional Hawaiian music alive. I wish there was more. Do I enjoy what's happening now? I enjoy it a lot. I do miss some of the older music.
1: Oh, yeah.
12: Just saying.
1: Yeah. It's still there. It still carries on. It's an interesting perspective. Oh, before I forget, this is going to be a shift here. How the heck did you graduate from high school at 16 years old?
12: They skipped me up from first grade. I don't know why. I don't know. Maybe the teacher liked me. I don't know.
1: He's a smart Bill Van Alzel, man. He's so way past first grade.
12: I get him up. Just did an event for Kona Waena Foundation back home. And it turned into a reunion because there were like 25 of my classmates, 30 of my classmates that showed up. And we had a blast. But then I did have to, they did remind me, the ones that know, and they says, yeah, but you're a year younger. I went, oh, sorry.
1: Oh, gotta throw that dig in. Okay, let's take a final time out. When we come back, I want to talk a little bit about your transition. It's been a while now. It's been more than that. You're in television, kind of the radio TV that makes you Billy V. Coming up right at, oh, we're going to have heavy hitters too. That's really going to be hot. Right after the break, this is the new 1420 Hawaii's News and Sports.
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0: Billy V. And Billy V, thank you again for taking so much time to be with us. 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Hawaii Candy wants to thank the community for keeping the family tradition alive for over 90 years. Now, Billy, I mentioned about one of the few that has really transitioned from a radio career, very successful radio career, into now a very successful television career. University of Hawaii Sports, you're on the field, in the arena, emceeing what's happening during the games. What? And I like to tell people, not that I have enough knowledge about television, but you do. Doing radio and doing television is two different things. There's two different skill sets I look at it as. For one thing, in radio, there's no camera. And that seems simple enough, but being in front of a camera, I was talking with...
1: There are benefits to that, let me tell you.
0: Oh, yeah. There's a camera, so there is a look how you have to project yourselves on camera. On radio, a lot of it is unscripted. You are doing things, you know, with general notes, but you got to be able to ad-lib, you got to be quick-witted. There's that skill element. How do you kind of determine or pinpoint maybe your successes and the skill sets you developed from radio and now into television?
1: Okay, so I know that we say that it's unscripted, but I have to tell you, and if you're watching right now, see this? This is Dave's papers. He doesn't have scripts, but he has bullet points. And a lot of that translates over to what we do over in television.
0: Right.
1: I have had the benefits of training because this is going to be my, oh gosh, okay. I've been working for University of Hawaii Athletics as game day activities coordinator for 27 years. I have been doing the Nahoku Hanahana Awards for television for 30 years. I got to work, this was a big one. I got to work with the NFL. This was when the Pro Bowl was here, mm-hmm. and the showrunner was Michael Olmsted, who ran the show for San Francisco 49ers.
0: Mm.
1: So I got to watch and learn on how he does things. And then I got to, Alan Roach. Alan Roach is the big voice.
0: So, oh my God.
1: So
0: that
1: he's the
0: is
1: one that does
0: voice.
1: The Olympics. He's the one that does the NFL, the Super Bowl, the Major League Baseball.
0: That is a voice.
1: World Series. His voice is there. So I got to sit next to him, and my voice sounds like a little girl compared to his.
0: Sounds like a little girl next to him.
1: But, you know, for me, I was always sitting in front of the television going, you know, CBS, right? And it's like, CBS, the National Football League, the Super Bowl on CBS, you know, that kind of stuff. And then doing that, I took that to how I announce at game day, and I select the points. Mostly I'm announcing like this, mm-hmm, with this voice. Mm-hmm. And then when I need to, then I pull, ladies and gentlemen, and now please welcome the mayor of the city, you know, just that kind of stuff.
0: Yeah.
1: Sorry, where are we going? I went off on a tangent.
0: The skill sets from radio
1: that
0: helped you with television and getting adjusted to television.
1: So the one adjustment that I needed to make right away was when I got into doing with the cameras, people get freaked out by the lens.
0: Mm-hmm.
1: When I look at the lens of the camera, and this is a podcast too, along with being live on the radio, on the podcast, I'm looking straight at the camera. I know that glass right there, my friends, my family are on the other side of that glass. They're watching.
0: Mm.
1: It took me about a year of repeatedly telling myself that just before I went on. Now I don't even do that. I just look at the glass like, hi.
0: Hello.
1: So that transition is there. I was the worst writer in high school. I almost failed expository writing. I could speak well. Communications class, I had A's.
0: Mm-hmm, mm-hmm.
1: But writing, and I am, this is for anybody that's listening that wants to go, that's going to college right now. If you got to ace those subjects that you're bad at, because it will come back to bite you. I am probably the worst writer in the newsroom. I write exactly how I talk.
0: Okay.
1: But there are people that I work right next to, or on Sunrise especially, mm-hmm, that write eloquently, that speak so well, or are well-read. The most well-read person, I mean, the most eloquent speaker that I could call my friend, Jim Leahy.
0: Really?
1: Yes.
0: Yeah.
1: A man who reads to have more words to say, Guy Hoggy.
0: Oh, okay.
1: Brah. That's for Guy, by the way. So, you know, these are, I'm sitting watching Steve and Grace, the anchors of Sunrise. I have been sitting next to them for years. Mm-hmm. And still to this day, I learn just by watching them. I sponge around people. I just take in, I go, wow, that's cool. I want to, and then I practice.
0: Mm-hmm, mm-hmm.
1: So that's how do it. I don't transitioning. If you're surrounded by good people that are helping you and helping you along, and that's what I've been fortunate.
0: And the thing is, first of all, you transition as if you've been always been doing it. I've seen you MC events. I see you at the arena. I see you on television. It's as if I've been doing this for years. Now, you have been doing this for years, but I also watched when you first started. It seems like you were always there.
1: Thank you.
0: Like, wow, this guy is just natural.
1: So this transition has been challenging. The transition that I'm making from I'm the entertainment person, that has been my basis for because of radio and all mm-hmm. the radio, the artists, the music artists. But now transitioning to sports. But I've been doing sports, but it's been the announcing part of it.
0: Yeah.
1: But now I get into the meat of things.
0: Mm-hmm.
1: So the best way that I can say the transition, you know, during the Olympics, Mike Tirico, who's an excellent speaker,
0: mm-hmm.
1: Not announcer, he is, but he is the host. That is Olympic Games for NBC. He's been with the NFL. He's been with NBA.
0: Right.
1: So I look at my job. During the Olympics, they have all this flurry of highlight, and then they come to him live, and he's in the broadcast center
0: mm-hmm.
1: of the Olympic Games, and he hi welcomes everybody, does a few interviews, goes to break, comes over, and he does talks with experts, goes to break, gives them a preview of the stadium or the venue coming up in moments. We're going to take you to the Milan International Center where something's going on,
0: right?
1: So anyway, that is my job mm-hmm. with Hawaii News Now. I am the host of pregame, halftime, and postgame for sports, for the sports broadcast. So I get to be that person. I don't have to be the expert. I have experts with me.
0: Right.
1: But so, for instance, Victoria Prince says, it was Raisa Stram-Okimoto, former University of Hawaii player, professional soccer player. She's sitting there and they say, oh, they're running a 4-3-3. In my mind, immediate stop. All stop. Wait a minute. Okay. I understand. But for those that are watching that don't understand, yes. What is a 4-3-3? Explain that.
0: Mm-hmm.
1: So that's my job, to make sure that I ask the experts the right questions, but make sure if I need to, hold on, explain that.
0: Yeah.
1: Because I'd like to know. And so I get to sit there and learn from them in every broadcast.
0: Indeed, indeed. And knowing's half the battle. That comes from a great cartoon, G.I. Joe, by the way. Okay, Billy V is our guest. Before we end, we want to do the heavy hitters.
1: Okay.
0: This is heavy. This is heavy
1: Let's
0: stuff.
1: Go.
0: Quick question, quick answer. All right, number one.
1: Good luck.
0: If you could set up your best all-time concert with three acts only, who would those three acts be?
1: Elvis Presley, Michael Jackson, and Bruno Mars.
0: Ooh, yes.
1: Good. By the way, I've seen two of the three. I didn't get a chance to see Elvis live.
0: Oh, I was going to throw in Elvis. I thought maybe, you know, he saw Elvis. Okay.
1: I'm an Elvis fan.
0: Biggest mistake you ever did live on either radio or TV?
1: Nahoku Hanohana Awards. Randy Hudnall's standing next to me at the podium. We are presenting an award. He goes ahead and says, okay, so the nominees are, and the list of the nominees plays and the music plays. When it comes to my turn, I have to say, and the winner is. So the winner is, and I open the envelope and I take out the card. He slams his hand down on my hand and the card. This should be the indication that there's something wrong, that I should not be reading that.
0: Yeah.
1: You would think that I would get the signal.
0: The slamming part is a big indicator.
1: I pulled it out from underneath his hand and read it. It was the wrong category.
0: Oh, that happened?
1: And I announced that Israel Kamukovivooli had won an award that he wasn't given out yet.
0: Oh, my. Didn't that happen on the Grammys or the Oscars? Right?
1: I don't know, but I was sick for a week. I hid under a rock for a week, and the radio stations took me to town on it.
0: Oh, man. All right, last one. A place you would like to go and see.
1: Oh, sheesh. I would like to go see sometime in my lifetime two places. I can't think of one. Korea and Aotearoa.
0: Ooh, I've been to South Korea. Great. North or south?
1: North, please. South, please. South, okay, please. South. Not north. Woo!
0: Yeah. Ooh, yeah, South Korea. Great yeah. place to go. Thank you, Billy V.
1: My pleasure.
0: Credit to Robert Kikala for giving you that moniker. That'll be it for today's episode. Want to thank all of you for joining us. We'll be back here next week as well. Again, go to our YouTube channel if you want to see it, or pick up wherever the podcast you get it. Thanks, Billy.
1: Go Bows.
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So once again, credit to Mark Trumbo, Real Talk right there. That was an aggressive conversation, I thought, but very fair and very straightforward. The Clippers are pissed. The Clippers are

0: ABC News, I'm Michelle Franzen. The Minneapolis Police Department says they're on scene of a shooting downtown and that there are reports there are multiple victims, including two police officers. Governor Tim Walz says state officials also on the ground there to assist local police. In Massachusetts today, jurors in the Lindsey Clancy trial telling the judge they remain deadlocked. The jury must decide if Clancy had criminal intent when she killed her three children. ABC legal contributor Bernarda Villalona has more.
1: This has huge implications because now that this dynamite charge has been given to them, the Tui Rodriguez charge, if they send out another note where they said they are deadlocked or they reached an impasse, the judge will not send them back again without their consent. He will have to determine that there is a mistrial.
0: In Waynesboro, Virginia, Westwood Hills Elementary going into lockdown today. Police alerted to an intruder by school staff. Authorities located the suspect in the library, dead from what they called a self-inflicted gunshot wound. This is ABC News.